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1: Portraits in Aging, a special Colorado Matters, tonight here at 7. Marketplace is coming your way next. I'm Dan Boyce, live in Colorado Springs. Thank you so much for spending some of your evening with me here, right here, on your statewide public radio news service. This is CPR News.

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2: 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And bicycles in Los Angeles. 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
2: In Los Angeles, I'm Kai Rizdahl. It is Tuesday, today the 26th of May. Good as it always is to have you along, everybody. The big economic data of the week comes Thursday. The Personal Consumption Expenditures Price Index, courtesy of the Commerce Department. The Federal Reserve's preferred measure of inflation, as you know, unless and until Chair Warsh decides otherwise. The 12 regional Federal Reserve banks put out reports, too, you know, which today comes from the Chicago Fed with its National Activity Index. National activity, it seems, is mixed. Manufacturing looks not bad. Personal consumption, though, not great. Marketplace's Justin Ho gets us going with what the heck the Chicago Fed's National Activity Index is and how the heck to read it.
3: The Chicago Fed's National Activity Index sums up a bunch of indicators covering different slices of the economy, including manufacturing activity, which picked up in April.
4: That's not surprising to us.
3: Nancy Vandenhouten is lead economist at Oxford Economics. She says there are a number of factors that are boosting manufacturing right now. One of them is last year's big tax and spending law.
4: Another big factor is the AI build-out, which has created demand for lots of inputs such as computers and electronics.
3: Manufacturing is also being propped up by businesses boosting their inventory levels. Vandenhouten says a lot of businesses' inventories are too low right now.
4: If inventories get too low, you're going to see some increases in manufacturing output to restore inventories on the part of businesses.
3: On the negative side of the ledger, the Chicago Fed Index also found that consumer spending has been slowing down. Menzi Chen is an economics professor at the University of Wisconsin. He says consumer spending had been boosted by last year's tax cuts, but then consumers got slapped by the side effects of the Mideast war.
5: So higher gasoline prices for sure, sort of the uncertainty associated with the war. What that's done is that it's offset what we would have gotten from the tax cuts.
3: The Chicago Fed Index also found that employment slowed in April. Peter Orozum at the University of Iowa says that's not necessarily a bad sign yet, considering that the labor market overall is in pretty good shape. Put another way?
6: There's plenty of consumer demand to justify the number of jobs that are currently in the U.S. economy.
3: But that also means the health of the labor market depends on consumer demand.
6: So signals that the consumer demand might be weakening is a little bit concerning.
3: Especially since consumer demand has been keeping the U.S. economy strong over the last couple of years. I'm Justin Ho for Marketplace.
2: Wall Street on this Tuesday that feels like a Monday. Stop me if you've heard this one before. 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
1: This is Marketplace. I'm Kai Rizdahl. Here's one from the, that's interesting, file. Shein, the fastest of fast fashion companies, is going to buy Everlane, which for a decade or more has been kind of a feel-good fashion brand. Everlane's millennial customers are having a hard time coming to terms with the deal, but as Marketplace's Kristen Schwab explains, it's just business.
2: The Everlane side of this deal, it's pretty easy to explain. The brand's popularity has been declining, and Sucharita Kadali, a retail analyst at Forrester, says it needed cash.
3: They must have been really desperate to sell. They must have been shopping themselves around, and this may have been the best offer they received.
2: The deal is reported to be worth $100 million.
3: You know, they say politics makes strange bedfellows. I think that desperate retailers make strange bedfellows.
2: While Everlane was desperate to be saved, Shein is desperate to expand. The brand has tried to go public several times, here in the U.S., also in London and Hong Kong. But it's run into regulatory problems, questions about its supply chain and labor practices. Everlane, with its tagline, radical transparency, could help clean up Shein's image.
4: I think it would be marketing at this point.

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1: This final note on the way out, in which history continues to be cool. The Dow Jones Industrial Average turned 130 years old today. 1896, Charles Dow is the guy who started it. No Jones back then. Just 12 companies on day one, among them American Cotton Oil, Chicago Gas, National Lead, Tennessee Coal and Iron, and General Electric. GE, by the way, the longest-lived Dow component, got the boot. 2018. We covered that when we were there. Jordan Manji, Zunil Maharaj, Janet Wynn, Olga Oxman, and Virginia K. Smith are the digital team. I'm Kai Rizdahl. We will see you tomorrow, everybody. This is APM.
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0: 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The fastest growing population in Colorado is people 65 and older, but we all age differently. Today we hear from Coloradans about misconceptions.
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6: Live from NPR News in Washington, I'm Ryland Barton. Texas Republicans have selected Attorney General Ken Paxton to be their nominee for this year's U.S. Senate race over four-term incumbent John Cornyn. That's according to a race call from the Associated Press. The election brings to a close a bitter and expensive primary. President Trump endorsed Paxton. It was Trump's latest effort to rid the Republican leaders he views as less devoted to him. Paxton has fended off criminal indictments, whistleblower allegations, and an impeachment by the Texas House. He was acquitted in the Texas Senate. He'll face Democrat James Tallarico in November. Iran says it has shot down a U.S. drone after the U.S. targeted Iranian Navy boats. That comes as Iran and the U.S. are negotiating a deal to reopen the Strait of Hormuz and enter nuclear talks. NPR's Daniel Estrin reports.
7: Secretary of State Marco Rubio said a deal could be days away, but it's unclear how the latest military escalation will affect efforts to reach a deal. Iran said at least four naval officers were killed in the U.S. attacks. The U.S. says it was targeting boats laying mines. And Iran reported explosions around a city on the Strait of Hormuz. That's the strategic waterway crucial to the world's oil and gas supplies that the U.S. wants Iran to reopen. Israel's opposition leader Yair Lapid called the Iran deal being negotiated bad. He argued it would be a matter of time before another war erupts between Israel and Iran. Daniel Estrin, NPR News, Tel Aviv.
6: President Trump is more than doubling the amount of refugees that can be admitted to the U.S. But as NPR's Meg Anderson reports, the increase in the refugee cap only applies to Afrikaners, an almost entirely white ethnic group in South Africa.
8: In the memo, the president says the change is due to, quote, the incitement of racially motivated violence on the part of the government of South Africa. He then increased the refugee ceiling by 10,000. That increase comes after Trump decreased the refugee cap last fall to just 7,500 for the year, the lowest number since the U.S. refugee program was established in 1980. The Trump administration has long set its sights on easing the refugee process for white South Africans while restricting it for people from other countries. In a statement, the International Rescue Committee, a humanitarian nonprofit, said the Trump administration's decision, quote, excludes many of the world's most vulnerable from access to protection. Meg Anderson, NPR News.
6: Two-thirds of Americans say they are cutting back on spending as prices rise due to the Iran war. The national average price for a gallon of regular gas has soared from $2.98 at the end of February to $4.49 now. In California, it's $6.11. Americans have soured on President Trump's economic policies, polls show, potentially creating problems for Republicans heading into midterm elections. This is NPR News.
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10: This is CPR News. I'm Dan Boyce. Last year, gun sales in Colorado fell to the lowest point in more than a decade. 2025 data from the Colorado Bureau of Investigation shows about 315,000 approved background checks for firearm purchases. That's down 35% from the record set in 2020. Wayne Price is owner of The Gun Room in Lakewood. He bought the store in 2022 after the peak of the pandemic surge.
11: And they overpaid because that typically, you know, supply and demand. Didn't matter what guns you had during COVID, Of course, I wasn't here for that, but everything I heard was it didn't matter what you had, you could sell it.
10: That frenzy has died down now, and the used firearm market is strong. Price says many customers are coming in to sell guns they bought during the pandemic. A bipartisan group across the Mountain West is throwing its support behind geothermal energy, the Mountain West News Bureau's Jenny Kinsey.
12: Governors Spencer Cox of Utah and Jared Polis of Colorado announced the formation of the Mountain West Geothermal Consortium during a conference of the Western Governors Association in Salt Lake City. Energy officials from those states, as well as New Mexico and Arizona, are looking for ways to support the industry. Geothermal heat can be accessed by drilling into the Earth's crust and used to spin turbines, leaving no emissions. The costs are still higher than wind or solar. I'm Jenny Kinsey for the Mountain West News Bureau.
10: And you're listening to CPR News.
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14: 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I'm A. Martinez from NPR's Morning Edition.
15: 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I'm Bozzy Kanani. 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
16: This is Colorado Matters from CPR News and KRCC. I'm Chandra Thomas Whitfield. As the United States marks 250 years since the signing of the Declaration of Independence on July 4th, it's semi-quincentennial, and Colorado prepares to celebrate 150 years of statehood on August 1st. Today, for our series Aging Matters, we're featuring Portraits in Aging, a series of conversations I've had with a diverse mix of Coloradans across the state, talking about what it's like growing older here. Yes, aging in their own words, and their perspectives are especially relevant and timely. Those aged 65 and up are the fastest growing population in our state, impacting everything here from housing to healthcare.
17: My name is Grace Beatrice Gillette. I'm the executive director for the Denver March Powwow. I'm 77 years old. I have white hair. It's shoulder length. And I'm also wearing a jacket, which is decorated with dragonflies. And I'm wearing it because in our beliefs, dragonflies are the spirits of our ancestors. And I felt the need to have them around me today as I share my life story with you. I'm the youngest daughter of Shudao and Sanishtaga of the Suknish people of the Fort Berthold Reservation in North Dakota. My Indian name is Swahuk. The English translation is Squash. It's my maternal grandmother's name, and she had the name Squash because she was such an industrious person. She said, even though you're the youngest in the family, should I see your brother and your sisters going to you when they need help or they need, you know, help getting anything done? And so I received the name Squash. When I was 16 years old, I got on a bus and made my way south and never gave a thought to the civil unrest that was going on in that area. And when we got into Kentucky and there was a bus stop, a rest area there, I got out of the and went in to the bus station and clearly marked were bathrooms, signs, white only, black only. For the drinking fountains as well. And being neither one, I was, you know, at a loss of, you know, what to do. And no one would make eye contact with me. And there was finally, there was a little old lady. She came out of the women's restroom. So I approached her and I you know, excused myself. And I asked her, I said, I need some help. And she said, well, what can I do for you? I said, I'm not black and I'm not white, and I don't know which, you know, bathroom or water fountain to use. And she said, honey, if you're not black, you're white. Since I've left the reservation when I was 16 years old, I have seen so much change. not only in America, but in the world. The biggest misconception people have in Colorado, I believe, is that there's services available for you, that you should have no worries growing old in Colorado. I consider myself very fortunate that I did have a long career and I'm still working and I can count on my Social Security. I find that the challenge is for me getting older in Colorado is the altitude. I have asthma and I've had, I've had pneumonia one time and have been on oxygen two or three times. But it's hard when you try to exert yourself. It's hard to breathe. And when you're uncomfortable like that, then you become inactive. I believe that the most misunderstood aspect of aging is that we're settled. We don't have any worries. We're financially set. And we're self-sufficient. But I'm finding, not for myself in particular, but a lot of elders, they're lonely. I was born and raised on the Fort Berthold Reservation. And in our home, my parents had been taken to boarding schools and punished for speaking the language. It made me realize that it was my responsibility as a mother to introduce her to what our culture was. But it's been the very foundation of me being able to live outside the reservation and away from my family and still remain strong in who I am and the direction I need to take. I think the what people forget in Colorado about older adults is we can't move as quickly as we once did, almost like we're in the way. And I think people just need to be more cognizant that we're here. We've lived our lifetime and we're due respect. This past August, I was appointed to the 250 America 150 Colorado Commission by Governor Polis. Rather than saying a celebration, let's make it a commemoration of what we have survived and we are still here today. I would just like to remind our Native elders and, any elder in Colorado that's listening is don't ever lose your faith in who you are and what your beliefs are, because without prayer, there's no hope. And without hope, you lose your desire to be part of a community.

0: Former Peace Corps volunteers and U.S. diplomats Ed and Linda Archer retired in Fort Collins to be near their daughter, Deborah.
1: I love to meet other Eds because we always know that if you have a friend who's named Edward, that two Eds are better than one. Linda is 3 years younger than me. She's 83 and I'm 86.
2: I've been here almost 10 years now, and it's nothing that I had anticipated or thought of before. I had a stroke, and the care was extremely good, as opposed to when we lived in Africa. You were lucky if you could find a doctor. And here you can really have your choice of what you want and the type of treatment that you want. We came out here because our daughter was having a baby, and we little by little got to like it. It was very different than any place we've ever lived. I wasn't sure what I was moving into in terms of the people and how they would react to our marriage and what have you, but it all worked out, and here we are. I was a Peace Corps volunteer, and I met my husband, who was another Peace Corps volunteer. And after a not very long period of time, I won't tell my grandchildren how quick we got married. Well, we got married quickly because they were posting us all over the country of Liberia. And we knew a special place that we wanted to go to.
1: When Linda and I were living in Rome, Italy, and Linda retired, she was working and I was not. We had no place to go, so we decided that we were going to go to San Francisco, Seattle, or Fort Collins. And so we came out here, not expecting very much, but we were really pleasantly surprised. This is a very vibrant, well-managed community, and we're very pleased to live here. Overseas, both Linda and I worked for the Red Cross as volunteers, and we came here to Fort Collins, and I immediately joined the Red Cross and started helping out people. In addition, the city of Fort Collins advertised, hey, you guys want to be master naturalists to help out young kids? So Linda and I both decided we're going to be master naturalists, and we took a course. And also, the Parks and Wildlife Department said, hey, you know, we could use volunteer rangers, which means you go out and, for example, you at Gateway Park, as a volunteer, we manage the entryway when people coming and going. We help the rangers. Last year, before she got hurt, we would go skiing. In the winter at the senior center, every Wednesday they would have a bus take you up to ski slopes and pick you up at 4 o'clock in the afternoon and take you home. You can drink up, you can drink on the slopes. We lived in Europe, so we're accustomed to having a hot chocolate with a lot of rum in it. We used to hike 2 to 4 miles a day. We used to do things like dog sledding, snowshoeing.
2: Well, I like the climate, but I don't have to shovel snow. And it's an easy place to get to meet people, but it takes a long time to build a friendship. If you don't mind a cold climate, it's a great place to be.
1: Aging anywhere is difficult because you can wake up one morning and find yourself that you no longer can do something that you could do yesterday.
2: It's hard to get older, and it's even harder to find a place where you feel at home. And the one thing that's surprisingly enough, Fort Collins has had we've made a lot of connections. Oh, you know this one knows that one, and before you know it, you have a little circle. And we haven't had any problems racially, which makes a big difference.
1: Being older doesn't mean you're feeble. And most older people feel themselves to be 20, 30 years younger. Older people feel themselves to be at the peak of their life, not at the end of their life. And so I think it's what people should recognize that We like to go out to movies. We like to go out to shows. And maybe we're a little bit slower, but that doesn't mean we should be ignored or not invited. If we can't do it, we'll tell you. But most of the time, we can.
0: 86-year-old Ed and 83-year-old Linda Archer of Fort Collins sharing their experience growing older together here for our series, Aging Matters. After the break, more portraits in aging, including a woman who goes above and beyond to help her neighbors in need, even as she battles debilitating health conditions. I'm Chandra Thomas-Whitfield. 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

0: Welcome back to Colorado Matters from CPR News and KRCC. I'm Chandra Thomas Whitfield. Today for our series Aging Matters, we're featuring Portraits in Aging, conversations with a diverse mix of Coloradans across the state sharing what they think about aging here. As America turns 250 on Independence Day, and Colorado observes 150 years of statehood on August 1st. Now we hear from 65-year-old Kathy Senna of Aurora. She's battled cancer and struggles daily with other serious health conditions, but still makes time to help other fellow older adults in need.
1: My day-to-day activities are pretty much the same. For the most part, I get up around 5 o'clock each morning because I'm in severe pain. I have chronic pain, and so I usually have to take something for that. Then I come downstairs, make my coffee, go back upstairs, relax my back for a while. And of course, I probably didn't get enough sleep, so maybe I try to sleep a little bit more and then wake up. Second time, have another cup of coffee. And then if I have appointments, then for that day, then that is what I focus on. If I don't have appointments that day, I may go assist a friend, a neighbor, or somebody that needs my help, or I will just focus on just staying home and cleaning things that need to be done. And I have a routine, wash a load of clothes every day, stay on top of my dishes. Since I live alone, I want to make sure my house is manageable and it's well taken care of. So everything's on me. For example, today's Tuesday. And it's trash day, so I have to take all my trash out to the curb, which is so much fun. No, not really. My life before retirement was awesome because I didn't have all the ailments that I have now, and I was more mobile. Plus, I also had a small son, which I raised on my own. And I'm so glad I didn't have these ailments because I was able to focus on him and solely him and go places and do things. Because when you have a child, you have to be go, go, go. Whether it's school, whether it's the park, whether it's Eliches, whether it's Lakeside, whether it's interacting with other children and just keeping him busy. And plus, I think when he reached the third grade, we decided to homeschool him. And so I was very hands-on with that. And he's grown now, so I don't have that. But all of my ailments and my surgeries came before he left home. So he was able to assist his mom a lot. And, you know, just be there for me, you know, whenever I would get out of the surgery or whatever. I had to retire early because I developed different health issues. I had to have back surgery. I had to have knee replacement. I won't list them all, but there's about 8 to 10 over the past 30 years. My body was breaking down faster than I thought it would. So I was forced into being on disability. So I guess I call it early retirement. I don't get like retirement money, but I get disability. So that's good enough because I had tons of work history since I worked since I was like 13, 14. I looked at it as a blessing because I was able to stay home with my son and raise him. And I didn't have to put him in daycare and I didn't have to go to work. And the money wasn't great. And I did it alone. There was no father involved, no child support or anything. So I made it work. We made it work. What I like about aging in Colorado thus far is I have great care. I've been going to the same place for 30 years. So they treat me great. I have wonderful, wonderful doctors. I can't complain. I've had multiple surgeries and I can't complain about any of them. They're great doctors. The only bad part is the cold weather. Because once you have the surgeries, the cold weather affects you when you have titanium in your body. The biggest misconception about getting old is that we can't do nothing. Us older people are more active these days than people realize. You could either do it gracefully or you can sit in a rocking chair and just watch a clock, which I choose not to do. And I want to stay independent as long as I can. And I want to be able to do things for myself and assist other people as well, you know. But if one of us are down, we help each other out. 65 is like the new 40.
0: This Southwest Denver woman says the key to staying vibrant means staying surrounded by loved ones. Lots of food, folks, and fun.
2: My name is Lucy Guo, G-U-O. I was born and raised in Taiwan. I am 71 years old, and I have 3 grandchildren, and they all live in Colorado. And also I have nieces and nephews, and there, I counted one time, there are 32 of us. I worked for Denver Water starting 1982, and I retired 2015. So I've been retired for 10 years, and my job there is IT. For my retirement days, I spent a lot of time with my husband to travel. In the morning, I usually do some exercise, okay, for my muscle, my bones, and I do believe we do need to do some maintenance at this age. I usually cook with my husband together. The principle we've been holding is like we do one major thing a day. When the weather is good, we do play golf and we do go out to hiking. The most likable thing, in my opinion, about Colorado is the 300 days of sunshine. We have a group of friends that like to get together like once a month, look for a good restaurant, and then we do karaoke. And also we do involve with some community activity. Okay, for instance, if there is some celebration, Chinese New Year, or culture-related thing. And I have to invest, and also our family, we're a big family, so almost everybody, every day have birthday. So we're pretty busy. This year, I have 2 implants for my teeth and also my cataract surgery. They're all very successful. We need to take care of health, and I call that a maintenance phase of our life. And we try to make sure that we have a very positive attitude to face all the health challenges. The biggest misconception about older people is they're stubborn, doesn't want to change, and usually very quiet, not telling you what they're thinking in their mind, and refuse to learn new things. I think that's a biggie misconception. I think in a baby boomer, they all really love to learn new things, most of them. My own parents and my husband's parents, they all lived with us before they passed away. Basically, my mother lived in my same neighborhood, so I was able to take care of her more conveniently. And so I think that is a very common arrangement for all my background. I was born in Taiwan, so it's a Chinese culture, and we try. But it's not necessary. Everybody can do it. I only speak for myself as far as the tendency to try to take care of our own parents as much as we can. What can Colorado do more for older adults? I have to incorporate the modern day technology, which help with that effort. Now we have AI, we have robotic technology with autonomous vehicle, and we have quantum computing. We hope to employ all this great technology to help with the care for senior adults that embrace new technology and make use of it. And we are very lucky to live in this era of this time in human history. This is a great country. People still overall maintain the kindness and willing to help people have faith in this country and think about the Bill of Rights and Constitution, it's such a wonderful thing. Not the rest of the world be able to do so. And with the people's adventurous spirit to try new things, I think the biggest luxury in this country, I should say, is you try one way, try somebody, and it's not work, we try the other one. So the pendulum, no matter where it swings, it will come back. And let's hold on to it, and we'll be continue to carry on this tradition, the kindness, the generous, the adventurous, and have faith.
0: Lucy Guo of Southwest Denver is 71 years old. She shared her story for our special series, Portraits in Aging, my conversations with a diverse mix of Coloradans sharing what it's like aging in the Centennial State in their own words. After the break, a recent retiree on the Western Slope who's fired up about stepping up to serve his community, and an Aurora woman who believes you're never too old to get your groove on. I'm Chandra Thomas-Whitfield. You're with Colorado Matters on CPR News and KRCC. Back in a moment.
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4: 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And I said, I'm sorry, I'm on this call out. Like, I cannot leave.
3: Colorado's childcare crisis contributes to officer shortages and burnout. 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

0: Welcome back to Colorado Matters on CPR News and KRCC. I'm Chandra Thomas-Whitfield. America turns 250 on July 4th, and our state marks 150 years of statehood on August 1st. In light of that, today we're sharing Portraits in Aging, older Coloradans across our state sharing in their own words their thoughts about growing older here. People age 65 and up are the state's fastest growing demographic, and many retirees, including Vince Rogowski of Gunnison, tell me they're not slowing down, they're stepping up to serve their community.
1: And I'm going to be 84 years old in April, and I live in Gunnison, Colorado. I'm from Minnesota, Minneapolis and St. Paul. Went to the University of Minnesota. I have a Bachelor of Science degree in medicine, and I also have a master's degree in educational psychology. And so one of the things, when I was still in Minnesota and was working, I was working for the Department of Family Practice in the medical school of the University of Minnesota. And the thing of it is, I've been there for about 10 years, and my brother-in-law and I decided we wanted to start a business. And we said, well, how about skiing? We both love skiing. And so he took a trip with his wife around all of Colorado visiting ski areas to try and pick up a skier that we'd like to work at and start a business in. And he selected Crested Butte, Colorado. And so we opened up a property management business in 1981. And we had that business for about 20 years when we saw in the news and various things that I was keeping track of as a financial officer, that the economy was sort of going downhill and that we couldn't sustain the business that we were doing since it had been successful for all but 1 year so far, that we ought to sell it. So we sold it. And that's when the economy went down, and we were able to do other things. And one of the other things that I decided to do was to do some special woodworking, installing high-end kitchens. And so I did that for Crested Butte and Mod Crested Butte. All this time that I'm doing all of this, I'm volunteering, actually, as a councilman for 8 years, a mayor for 2 years in Mount Crested Butte. And then I went back to school to become a deacon in the Catholic Church. Well, my days are taken up with a number of different activities. One of them is going to the senior lunch on Monday, Wednesday, and Friday and visit with the seniors and have lunch. We generally sleep late, my wife and I. And my wife and I have been married for 53 years. So my wife and I do probably everything together. And so going to the senior lunch is when we as a couple can talk to the other people, the other seniors in the community, and find out what some of their needs are. Every so often, I also do a communion service for the Catholic Church up in Mount Crested Butte. And my ministry is volunteer ministry. I don't get paid for that. And so after 20 years as an ordained deacon, I've been doing a lot of things. One of the things kind of associated with that is I'm also with hospice, and I'm the hospice chaplain for our local hospice organization. And so I've learned a lot of things just talking to people who are moving on. And so it's important for me to do that because I have a connection with them. Since I'm older, and they're older, so we're about the same ages most of the time. And it's very interesting talking to people who are dying. And one of the things I always try to ask some of the senior citizens who are in hospice is, tell me about your life. What was the most important things? And one of the things I learned is it's not about the money, the cars, the houses, that type of thing. What is really most important, and this is the answer that most of the people who are dying tell me, is the fact it's the relationships you have. One of the things that happens a lot of the times is that you get a reference of, for a person your age, and I go, what do you mean my age? I'm still very active doing a lot of things. And so that's the important thing. It's not but your age. Sometimes your physical condition starts to go down a little bit, but it's about you as a person and what you're really involved in or interested in. What I love most about working in Colorado, and especially in a small town like Gunnison, is the fact that you're not hassled to rush everywhere. Working in Gunnison and whatever I'm doing is very relaxing. The traffic is not as heavy. And I really like working in a small town where people know each other. The thing of it is, in a small town, one of the things you're missing is some of the important services that are held in big cities, like medicine. And the thing of it is you miss some of the specialties that are out somewhere else, like Grand Junction or Denver. The thing of it is some of those specialties are also providing services here in Gunnison at the hospital. They may be only here one day a month, but you don't have to travel. Older adults in Colorado are still active. Just because you hit the age of 65 or 70, that doesn't mean you can't do something. And so it's important to understand that older folks are still contributing to the community. We haven't just reached a point in our lives where we can shut everything off and just go live in a community watching television. That was one of the other important things, is when my wife and I moved here to Gunnison, we looked around and selected a place that we can have all the services within walking distance. It's the Gunnison Community Center, which is just two blocks north of where we live. Well, the thing of it is you have to have patience. But the other thing is you have to be persistent. And that's the one thing people, I think, missing is what's in it for me? And it really isn't what's in it for me, it's what's in it for us. And it's all about us working together, because working together, we can accomplish a great deal that seemed impossible before. So we all have various kinds of ailments and physical problems, but we shouldn't let that stop us from doing anything. None of that stops me. I just keep going on, work in all of these other meetings and medications and physical things and stuff like that. Because we still are valuable, even though we may have some things that slow us down. The thing of it is my mother died at 92, and Joanne's mother died at 91. And so Joanne and I both expect to live another 15, 20 years. So, you know, we got time to contribute, to do stuff. And you can't get discouraged. You can do it. You know, you just have to have that spiritual motivation that you're here for a reason, and now you got to find that reason.
0: For some, the key to longevity in the latter years is staying active, engaging in activities they've always loved, including this Metro Denver woman who says she hasn't let the responsibility of caring for an aging aunt keep her away from the dance floor.
2: Hello, my name is Deborah Taylor. I live in Aurora, Colorado, and I am 73 years old. My life right now, I am a caregiver for my 88-year-old auntie, and I dance. I dance line dancing and partner dancing. I dance with a group called 5280. I also dance with other groups as well. My day-to-day life consists of, in the morning, I get up. Now, there's not a set time because I consider myself to be retired, but I'm really not. I make a cup of coffee, and then from there, I sit down and I have my time with the Lord. I pray for all of my friends, my family, and I do speak their names out loud when I'm praying for them. So I cup my hands, I say their names, and then I release it to God. And that's my day as I start. Then I take my shower and I go see my 88-year-old auntie. And I spend usually about 5 hours a day with her. Before I retired, I actually worked as an executive assistant. Even before that, I was in California, and I worked as an executive assistant for a footwear company. I missed being here at home. I'm a native of Colorado. And so what I did was I left and came back here. I did executive work for a healthcare company. And while doing that, I really became familiar with the duties of a caregiver and how I ended up working with my aunt was she had a caregiver. They were no longer available to care for her. And she told me about it. And I said, okay, auntie, let me pray about it. And the next morning she said, what did your mother say? I said, how you know I was talking to mom? And actually mom said, please take care of my sister. So I stopped doing the executive assistant and started working with her. She is the historian of the family, so it has been a hoot caring for her. Oh, yes, I do care for my aging aunt. My aunt is 88. One of the things that we do, and I thought I would never be able to do this, Scrabble. So we play Scrabble with the group at Windsor Gardens, which is a retirement community. Yesterday, my aunt got a seven-letter word. And if you get a seven-letter word, that's 50 points. She ended up with 90 points. And I was like, okay, when I grow up, I want to be like you. I think the biggest misconception is that there's nothing to do. And that is so untrue. I'm 73, so I have been dancing, I would say 72 years. My mother would come in as I was growing up and would sing a song to me as a baby. And she said that I would be in that crib just a jumping up and down. And from there, I have been a choreographer. And in fact, with the line dancing, I have choreographed four dances. With line dancing, I love to do choreography. So with line dancing, I have choreographed four dances with the 5280 line dance crew. And the latest one is My Star, and boy, it has taken off. One of the biggest challenges in growing up here in Colorado is a lot of people think that there's no diversity, but there actually is. If you go down on the 5 points, you get a lot of good jazz music. There are plays if you get involved with dancing or theater with Cleo Parker Robinson. And there is even a Black Ski Summit here. There's a lot of things here in Colorado. The biggest challenge in growing older in Colorado is the winter weather and driving. As you grow older, people just discard you as though you are invisible. I am not a throwaway. We are smart. Listen to our stories. As I age here in Colorado and moving forward, what I would like for the world to know is that we are beautiful people. That old
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1: It's Colorado Matters from CPR News and KRCC. I'm Chandra Thomas Whitfield. Today, for Aging Matters, we're featuring Portraits in Aging, a series of conversations I've had with a diverse mix of Coloradans talking about what it's like growing older here, like this woman who fell in love with her job more than 50 years ago, and she's still with the company to this day.
5: Hi, I'm Jacqueline Graff. I live in Arvada, Colorado, and I am 80 years old. I started working for Target in 1970, August 25th. I didn't start as a career, but it worked into a 55-year one. I love everything about Target. They have been so good to me in all my illness that I've had. I've overcome everything. I'm a fighter, and I've enjoyed my career. I was in management as a team lead for 35 years. And I resigned that position because I wanted to be able to have more fun at my job, because I believe if you have fun at your job, everybody's going to have fun too. And I like to interact with guests. And if they're happy because I made them happy, I've had a good day. If I have somebody that comes in, just gruntle about something, usually by the time they leave, they're happy because I try to solve their problems. I work at guest service desk at the front of the store, and it's a daily challenge because everything is different every day. You have a different problem to solve. And that's what I like about working for Target, is because I get the opportunity to work with people. And that's what makes it so enjoyable. And then I get recognized when I go to some of these places. So that's why it takes longer, because you meet people that, oh, you work at Target. I know who you are. And that's been a pleasure. And I've had several kids that worked for me when they were 16, 17, 18 that have gone on to college and come back, and they've gotten married, and they bring the kids in to meet Jackie because she's still here. They say that was the best job they ever had, and I trained them very well. They said they've never met another boss like me. And I like that. So it's just been really a lot of fun. I have the opportunity to always see the Rocky Mountains. And we have a wide variety to travel around in the mountains and things and places to go see that a lot of people don't ever get to see in a lifetime. Colorado has really worked hard to keep their parks open for the seniors, and

families to enjoy. And I'm proud to say I do go to the mountains a lot. Through the years, I have become handicapped, but I don't use that as a device. They have made a lot of trails for handicapped, and I've overcome that by going to these different areas. I travel with my stepsister 2 weeks out of every year, and we just go all over places in the United States I haven't seen. This year, we basically traveled a couple other states, had fun. Last year, we traveled Colorado to things that she hadn't seen or I haven't. We grew up here. Arvada has different parades and things throughout the holidays. They have a lot of gift shops in Old Town Arvada. Same with Westminster. So we have access to so many cities around us that you're not secluded in one area. They have a lot of craft sales. And of course, I'm a crafter. So I enjoy those places very much. Things I would like changed in Colorado are some of your hot springs are not accessible by seniors. And I've gone to a couple this last year, and we've had to turn away and go away because there was no way I could get my walker up to the areas. They never have changed over 50 years. And I never thought about it before until I went there again and I wasn't able to go to the hot springs. So those are things I think should be changed. And a lot of other areas have improved and made it more accessible to wheelchairs and walkers. Like Estes Park. Estes Park has gone far and above to make it good for people to go to their shops and have fun. Enjoy it. And even the Stanley House, they have improved a lot. And I had no problem going there and going through everything. A lot of the older adults, when they retire, they sit at home, do nothing, or lean against a wall and close their eyes and pretend like they're not in the room. They don't communicate outside of their home. When they retire, it's like they've given up their life. And they don't go do anything that can be fun. There are so many things that you can do as an adult to keep yourself entertained. Meet with friends. Don't sit at home. Get out there and meet people. Colorado is going to have a milestone of becoming 150 years, and America is going to be 250 years. And I'm here to witness all of this. And because I'm 80 years old, and so there's a lot of America that I've seen and done, and I think this is going to be a fabulous celebration for Colorado and America. And I think everybody should get out, enjoy it. You don't have to stay at home. You can go traveling through Colorado, see some things you haven't seen before. Celebrate with everyone. Be positive. Enjoy it. Just think that, look around you. We have a lot to do and a lot to see. And we have a beautiful state. Make it that way and keep it.

Jackie Graff is 80 years old and lives in Arvada. She shared her story for our Aging Matters series, Portraits in Aging, my series of conversations with Coloradans age 65 and older across the state, talking about what it's like growing older here. These interviews were supported by the Us at 250 Fellowship from New America to commemorate America's 250th birthday, taking place on July 4th. And Colorado celebrates 150 years of statehood on August 1st. We will share more portraits in aging throughout the year, and you may read my full news feature on these profiles, including pictures, on our website at cpr.org/aging matters. That's our show for today. Special thanks to audio engineer Michael Hughes and executive producer Carl Bielek. I'm Chandra Thomas Whitfield. 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
3: This is Fresh Air. Our critic at large, John Powers, has loved mysteries ever since he first read The Hardy Boys as a kid. Over the years, he's developed a taste for crime fiction from other countries. He's just read two excellent new ones, the first from Algeria, the other from Italy, and he says that both steer clear of the formulas of our own mystery fiction.
7: I've always loved mystery novels that take me inside different cultures. While lots of English-language crime writers are good at evoking other lands, think of Philip Kerr's Nazi Berlin or Cara Black's Paris, the richest portraits come to us in translations of books by homegrown writers. These have the revelatory tang you get when novelists know their culture from the inside. As it happens, two terrific novels of this kind have just come out from Bitter Lemon Press, a small London publisher that specializes in translated mysteries. These new books could hardly be less alike, except for one thing. Each is, in its unconventional way, quite brilliant. The End of the Sahara is a kaleidoscopic murder mystery by the Algerian writer Saïd Khatibi, a rising star who just won the International Prize for Arabic Fiction. Superbly translated by Alexander E. Ellenson, the book set in a provincial city on the edge of the Sahara in 1988 Algeria. A troubled time, when the ruling socialist government has clearly failed. But you don't need to know Algerian history to get sucked in by the plot, which centers on the murder of Zakia Zaghouani, a nightclub singer at a local hotel called the Sahara. Burning with urgency, the story is told by a big cast of characters who all speak to us in first person. There's Ibrahim, a college grad who's been reduced to dealing in illegal videos. There's the hotel owner, a shifty wheeler dealer who fancies Zakia. There's Zakia's fiancé, Bachir, a decent guy found with blood on his shirt. He's the top suspect of Inspector Hamid, a corrupt, womanizing cop who also fancied Zakia. Bachir's represented by his cousin, Noura, a good-hearted lawyer who's constantly derided for reaching 30 without a husband. As we move from suspect to suspect, Khatibi not only makes us feel the textures of these characters' everyday lives, the looks and smells, the food shortages, and emerging Islamic militancy, but he deftly unveils how they are all trapped together in a spiderweb of lies and betrayal that began in the past. Using 1988 Algeria as a mirror for the present day, Khatibi gives us an X-ray of an entire social structure. Even as we learn who killed Zakia, we realize that no one escapes the bone-deep misogyny that underlies her murder, and the repressive post-colonial politics that leave Algerians spinning in circles. As one character thinks bitterly, it was as if this country's history just repeats itself, rather than moving forward.

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0: It was about a week ago that the Trump administration took maybe the boldest action against Cuba that we've seen since the end of the Cold War. An indictment of Raul Castro, brother of Fidel, that's a big deal. And then the biggest question became, are we about to invade Cuba? What is the president planning? What does his long weekend look like? People kept asking Trump if he was going to attend his large adult son's wedding.
1: A person who I've known for a long time.
0: And he was like, probably not.
1: He'd like me to go.
0: And then he definitely didn't go, so people were like, here we go, Cuba's next. But then that didn't happen either. In fact, the United States started bombing Iran again. But Cuba's still in a tough spot, arguably the toughest spot it's been in since the Castros took over in 1959. So we're going to ask what could happen next on Today Explained.
2: Live from NPR News, I'm Giles Snyder. Texas Attorney General Ken Paxton has won the most expensive primary in U.S. Senate history. Paxton ousted four-term Senator John Cornyn for the Republican nomination and will face Democratic State Representative James Tallarico in November. Despite Paxton's multiple scandals, President Trump endorsed him last week. President Trump's redistricting effort was dealt a blow in South Carolina today. Several Republican lawmakers joined Democrats in blocking a new congressional map. South Carolina Public Radio's Gavin Jackson reports.
3: 26,000 voters had already cast early ballots in person for the June 9th primary. The Republicans voting to kill the new map said that it was too late. The map could have helped the GOP take South Carolina's lone Democratic seat held by Congressman Jim Clyburn. The failed attempt capped 3 weeks of rushed hearings, a special session called by the governor, long debates, limited public input, and questions over a map lawmakers said was crafted by the White House. South Carolina's state Senate is not up for election this fall, meaning lawmakers might be insulated for a while from criticism by Trump. For NPR News, I'm Gavin Jackson in Columbia.
2: The Trump administration is proposing a new government-wide non-disclosure agreement for federal employees. NPR's Andrea Hsu reports the administration says media leaks have put federal agents and military members in danger.
4: In its proposed rule, the Office of Personnel Management says recent leaks about immigration enforcement and the U.S. raid on Venezuela underscore the need for NDAs. But the proposal also appears aimed at stopping leaks related to policy and personnel matters more generally. Already, federal workers are required to safeguard confidential and proprietary government information. Now the administration is defining that broadly to include information about internal agency operations and deliberative material that is not publicly available. According to the proposal, agencies would decide for themselves whether to use the NDA, and federal employees would still have the right to disclose information as part of whistleblower complaints. Andrea Hsu, NPR News.
2: Street drug deaths in the United States continue to drop, declining roughly 14% last year, according to the CDC. Here's NPR's Brian Mann.
5: U.S. overdose deaths peaked in 2023 with more than 110,000 fatalities in a 12-month period. They've been plunging ever since. According to the CDC, roughly 69,900 people died from overdoses in 2025, the lowest number of street drug deaths in a 12-month period since 2019. Experts say the drop is due to better medications for treating opioid addiction and wider access to health care. There's also been progress disrupting the smuggling of illicit fentanyl. Alabama, New York, and Virginia saw the biggest drops in drug deaths, but there are still problem areas. Arizona, New Mexico, and North Dakota have actually seen sharp increases in fatal overdoses. Brian Mann, NPR News.
2: This is NPR News. A day after concerns eased about a chemical tank in Southern California, there has been a chemical tank implosion in Washington state. The tank imploded at a pulp and paper mill in Longview. Authorities say one person was killed and nine others injured, some of them severely. Nine people remain unaccounted for. In California, officials say the risk of a catastrophic explosion has largely passed. EAP now reporting that authorities are lifting evacuation orders for the final 16,000 people in Garden Grove near Los Angeles. The sports car maker Ferrari has unveiled its newest model, and the company's share price promptly tanked. NPR's John Ruich explains why.
6: The new car is a sleek four-door sedan called the Ferrari Luce, which is Italian for light. It was designed by Apple's former top designer Johnny Ive's firm, Love From, has a price tag of $640,000, and it's something totally new for Ferrari. It's the company's first fully electric vehicle, so it won't have that signature engine growl. Critics and investors were not impressed. On X, Italy's Deputy Prime Minister and Transport Minister Matteo Salvini called it extremely expensive and said it looks nothing like a Ferrari. And this is supposed to be innovation, he wrote, adding he wondered what the company's late founder Enzo Ferrari would think. Ferrari's Milan-listed shares skidded 8.4% after the car was revealed, and its New York-listed shares tumbled 5.3%. John Ruich, NPR News.
2: The financial markets in Asia largely advancing in Wednesday trading, and Brent crude oil, the international standard, trading near $100 a barrel. 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
9: Patrick Ottman is CNN's Havana bureau chief.
10: I am in Havana right now, yes.
9: What's going on in Havana right now?
10: So, you know, most of this island, most of the time, is in a blackout. And even if you had a generator, there's absolutely no oil to be had. When I could find gas here, it cost about $300 to fill up my car.
9: Wow.
10: You know, before you had really long lines at the gas station. Now there are none because there's just no gas to be found. So, you know, I have about a quarter of a tank. Once that's up, I'm not sure what I'm going to do.
9: And on top of all of that, revolutionary Raul Castro was indicted by the United States a few days ago.
10: Yes. So this is last week. Raul Castro is the former president of Cuba, but that really doesn't do him justice. He's still very much the most powerful man at 94 years old on this island. So 30 years ago, there was an incident where you had Cuban-American planes that initially started out trying to spot Cuban rafters in the water, trying to escape Cuba by raft. And then they transitioned to this mission, which, of course, they should have known was going to end badly, where they were flying into Cuban airspace and scattering leaflets. And the Cuban government warned the U.S. many times during the Clinton administration, stop them from doing this. It's really angering us, violating our airspace. And then finally, they were shot down.
11: The Clinton administration is calling for an emergency session of the United Nations Security Council after two civilian aircraft were shot down by Cuba yesterday. The aircraft were part of a routine private search and rescue operation in the Florida Straits.
12: A third plane, flown by Brothers to the Rescue founder Jose Basulto, managed to escape the attack.
13: Smoke, ball, perhaps even fire in it to our north side of our aircraft, some perhaps 7 miles away from where we were. And after that, there was complete silence from both aircraft.
10: There was, you know, kind of no warning given, and these are planes that were unarmed, and that led to an increasing U.S. economic sanctions.
14: Castro's Air Force shot down two civilian planes belonging to a Cuban exile group in Miami. President Clinton retaliated by signing the Helms-Burton bill into law.
15: Finally, let me say, as I sign this bill into law, I do so in the name of the four men who were killed when their planes were shot down, Armando Alejandro, Carlos Costa, Mario de la Peña, and Pablo Morales.
10: And for many years and many administrations, because Raul Castro was head of the military then, the defense minister, many U.S. administrations have kind of thought about indicting Raul Castro for this. And most of them thought, you know, too long ago, it is a sovereign state and they have the right to protect their country. It happened in international waters, is what the U.S. has always said.
16: Today, we are announcing an indictment charging Raul Castro and several others with conspiracy to kill U.S. nationals.
10: So the Trump administration took this extraordinary step of indicting a former sitting leader of her country. And this is obviously part of this pressure campaign, trying to get the Cuban government to make major political concessions, major economic concessions, which so far the government here has resisted.
9: Some of the people listening to this right now surely weren't even born during the Clinton administration. Why bring this indictment now? Is it so that the Trump administration has grounds to go in and depose the leadership in Cuba or something of that sort?
10: They're clearly following the same script that they used with Venezuela, which they would say they used to great success. They installed in Venezuela a government that's a lot more friendly to U.S. interests, that is responding when they make demands, and they would like something very similar for Cuba.
17: The current model they have it's broken. It doesn't work, and it'll never change as long as the people that are there now are running it. They are closed-minded, unfortunately.
10: And what the Trump administration has said is there's an easy way to do this, which is we tell you what policies to make, and there doesn't have to be democracy overnight, and there doesn't have to be, you know, a change in leadership necessarily. The Castros could stay, but, you know, you need to open up your country, you need to allow Cuban Americans to come back and invest freely.
17: Cuba's surrounded by places where people have the right to do things like own a business, work for themselves, and be able to vote and for the leaders that govern them and or replace them. So if that's possible all around Cuba, why isn't it possible? Why is that not possible inside of Cuba?
10: And, you know, we need to see some changes in terms of foreign policy as well. You need to kick out the Russians and the Chinese, who the U.S. alleges have spying bases here, spying on the U.S. You know, stop allying with countries that don't have our same interests in mind. And the Cuban government has said, you don't get to tell us what to do. You know, the whole point of having a revolution is that we decide our own destiny. And so you've seen a ratcheting up of pressure. And the latest step in that has been indicting Raul Castro. And I think this is the best case they had. It's certainly a long time ago, but it gives them the opportunity to say, okay, the next step is we try to come and get Raul Castro like we did with Nicolas Maduro. And if you don't think, you know, we can, you're in for a nasty surprise.
9: Nicolas Maduro currently resides in Brooklyn at the Metropolitan Detention Center. Is that the plan for Raul Castro, who's not in power technically and is even older than President Trump? He's 94, going on 95 momentarily here.
10: Raul Castro is 94. We saw him on May Day, which, of course, has a lot of significance in Cuba.
18: ¡Viva nuestro Raúl!
19: ¡Viva!
18: ¡Hasta la victoria siempre! ¡Patria muerte!
10: And, you know, he looks exactly what you'd expect someone at 94 to look like. And so are you really going to send in the U.S. Special Forces, you know, that have to bring a wheelchair with them? I think, is it worth it? It's such an extreme policy in that, you know, you're obviously risking U.S. lives. Beyond that, you're also risking the potential, which has happened so many times in the past in Cuba, which is you spark a migration crisis. The Cuban government, for all its faults, has said that they want to negotiate, they want to sit down, and that they are open to make certain changes to their system without there needing to be military action. Clearly, the Trump administration just does not feel that they are operating in good faith. And I think there are people in the Trump administration who simply see this is quicker, this is easier, and we'll get what we want, which is regime change.
9: One thing I wonder, comparing this situation in Cuba to the one in Venezuela that we've referenced a couple times, would Raul Castro, you know, in a Nike tracksuit, just let the United States wheel him onto a plane and into MPD in Brooklyn? Or, I mean, would this be like a cyanide situation?
10: They've said here they will not get him alive, certainly because he's the ultimate figure here. He represents the Cuban Revolution. He's the only Castro that's still alive that was around when the Cuban Revolution took place. And so they will put up resistance. I think Raul Castro probably is sleeping with a gun next to his bed. He's probably told his bodyguards, don't let them take me alive. But, you know, here they're treating it very seriously because Nicolas Maduro is one of their closest allies. They see where he is now. And they see, you know, this isn't just the U.S. saying this to win Florida in an election every 4 years. You know, Trump really means it. and they are prepared to go through with it. So it's a level of pressure people have never seen here, never felt here. There are protests happening against their own government with greater regularity than we've ever seen really before. And so there's just a tension. And certainly on the U.S. side, you can't discount anything that they're threatening to do because they've already done it. We had the head of the CIA here just this month, and he delivered a very hard message in terms of, you know, do this or else.
20: Ratcliffe conveyed a message from President Trump. The U.S. is willing to work with Cuba on economic and security issues, but only if Cuba's communist government makes fundamental changes.
21: Ratcliffe putting pressure on Cuban officials to stabilize the country's economy and work with the Trump administration on security and economic issues.
10: People feel that it's really going to happen now. I think the fact that a former president of theirs, who's named Castro, has been indicted, I think that's the clearest sign that there is going to be military action. We've really seen the Cuban officials sort of shut down in terms of talking about negotiations, of talking about, you know, finding a solution to this. I've heard about them passing out guns to people who are not military, but are trusted people, you know, in the Communist Party, and saying, okay, you know, here's a pistol, and if you've seen an American soldier, shoot them. But, you know, when you're dealing with power outages, and it's not a one-time thing, it's every day that are 20, 22 hours, sometimes stretching several days, you know, it's like you're living in a different century. It's no way to live. Everyone looks kind of looks like a zombie these days. All we talk about here amongst my colleagues, my friends, Cubans who are friends of mine, is like, is this really going to happen? How would it play out? You know, is it a limited engagement like we saw in Venezuela? Or is it something much larger? Because if you knock out the government here, then you're kind of just dealing with another failed state in the Caribbean like Haiti. And who picks up the pieces of that failed state, particularly one where everything has broken down over the last so many years since the fall of the Soviet Union? Cuba needs a ton of investment, and it's not clear who's going to step up and put the billions of dollars in this island that they would need to have a working power grid and other things like that. You know, it certainly doesn't appear to be the Trump administration that has always been against kind of nation building. And they would need a lot of nation building here, particularly if you took out the government that, while it's barely functioning, it's still functioning. It's still running the show here. And it's the only government that anyone who's here has ever known.
9: Feels like regime change could go one of two ways in Cuba. We're going to weigh the pros and cons of each when Today Explained is back.

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0: Duday explained.
1: My name is Cecile Shea, and I am a retired Foreign Service officer, currently a non-resident senior fellow at the Chicago Council on Global Affairs.
2: Great. I want to ask you about some affairs that are kind of close to home, depending on where you live in this big country of ours, Cuba. Secretary of State Marco Rubio posted a video last week about Cuba. Did you watch it?
1: I did watch it.
2: What do you say?
3: En un día como hoy, en 1902, la bandera cubana...
1: He spoke Spanish. Of course, he's a Cuban-American. And he said, listen, Cuban people, it's not the United States' fault that you don't have any energy, that your electricity grid is down.
3: No se debe a un bloqueo petrolero por parte de Estados Unidos. Como ustedes saben, mejor que nadie...
1: It's the fault of mismanagement by your government. Don't blame us. It's not because of our embargo. It's because you are badly led.
3: La verdadera razón por la que no tienen electricidad, combustible, ni alimentos es porque quienes controlan su país...
1: And it's time for you to pressure your government to step down.
3: Lo único que se interpone en el camino hacia un mejor futuro son quienes controlan su país.
1: That's a paraphrase, but that's generally what he said.
2: Is that generally true?
1: No, it is not generally true. There is truth to it in that, yes, the government has, you know, not always been a great government. It has a closed economy. But the reason certainly that Cuba is in the current crisis, which is that there is no oil at all for consumers or businesses. They've reserved some for hospitals and the like. But the reason for this is the U.S. is forcing Venezuela not to ship oil to Cuba.
4: Since U.S. President Donald Trump severed the island's access to its primary petroleum sources in Venezuela and Mexico, the Cuban government has brought in emergency measures to ration what fuel is left and ease blackouts that are affecting everything from homes to hospitals.
5: Cuba's at the end of the line. They're very much at the end of the line. They have no money, they have no oil.
1: Now, for the last 50 years or so, the U.S. has ensured that no country, other than a couple that the U.S. didn't hold sway with, such as Venezuela, we insisted that other countries not export oil to Cuba. So now that Venezuela is also not exporting oil to Cuba, it means that they're out of oil, and that's completely on us. And anyone in Cuba listening to Marco Rubio's speech would have known that.
2: What does make this moment different? Is it that this administration is willing to go further than previous ones?
1: What could be interesting about this moment is that Cuba seems ready to deal.
6: Truth Social.
7: No Republican has ever spoken to me about Cuba, which is a failed country and only hedging in one direction. Down! Cuba is asking for help, and we are going to talk. In the meantime, I'm off to China.
1: If we believe the press reports, and again, they're just press reports, but if we believe the press reports, Cuba has offered to release political prisoners, which would be huge because it would create a political opposition in the country. Cuba has agreed to open its economy. Cuba has agreed to allow Cuban exiles to invest back into Cuba. I mean, things that we have been asking for decades, it now appears that Cuba is willing to do. And I wish we would take the win. You know, I wish we would accept these things and then add something to it. We want you to promise to have a free and fair election 2 years from now.
2: Mm.
1: That would just make so much sense. And we wouldn't be talking about the military, and we wouldn't be talking about going in and kidnapping 93 or 94 year old men. and President Trump could finally be what he wants to be. He wants to do what every president since Eisenhower has wanted to do, which is end the kind of communist-oriented regime that we have in Cuba. You know, Eisenhower tried, JFK tried. Trump was alive during the Cuban Missile Crisis. He was an adult.
5: I'd be hearing about Cuba.
1: So was Biden.
8: Come on, man.
1: This is all very real personal history to them. And I do think that part of what is going on is Trump wants to be the president who can accomplish what no other president has done. And I happen to think he could be. I don't think it's going to be through a military method. I mean, to be sure, he has the attention of the people in charge of Cuba. We have a lot of leverage there, and the government of Cuba seems willing to listen to us and to do some of the things that would keep us happy. And that's particularly true of the younger generation in Cuba. I think they would like to see the government open up relations with the U.S. and kind of move beyond revolutionary Cuba and some of the sloganeering.
2: Okay, so the Cuban government is willing to concede in a way we haven't seen in decades. Young Cubans want there to be an opening up of Cuban society. They want the government to play ball. And yet it sounds like you're saying it's more than likely the Trump administration will not go for it?
1: Unless there's a lot going on behind the scenes that nobody sees, it seems like there would be a lot more talking and taking the win right now, especially if the Cubans actually did offer the things that the press has been reporting. I don't understand, for instance, the indictment against Raul Castro. He wouldn't still be alive by the time that the trial would start. And he and his family are still heroes in Cuba, particularly with the older generation. So why mess with the Castros?
2: Can I offer a theory?
1: Yeah, please do.
2: Is it what the diaspora wants?
1: So that's a good question. And is it in particular what the older diaspora wants? In part because of pressure from us, Cuba began allowing more people to emigrate from Cuba over the last 20 years. And a lot of them came to the U.S. And there's some evidence that among that million and a half or so emigres, they really want to move forward. They're really not interested in fighting the wars of the 1960s anymore.
2: I think we've heard your best case scenario, Cecile, that the United States takes concessions from Cuba and allows the country on its own terms to transition to free elections that, you know, organically replaces the Castro regime. What's the worst case scenario here?
1: So the short term worst case scenario is that we end up with something worse than we have now. The long term worst case scenario is that we further alienate the Cuban people who have already suffered from our sanctions and our embargoes for the last 60 some years. And it harms our ability to create a close relationship with a country 90 miles away over the next 20, 30, 40 years. It's hard for politicians to look past the next election. It's one of the weaknesses in our government. But we should also be thinking about what kind of relationship we want Cuba 15 years from now. And invading the country is not a way to make the odds of having a good relationship in the future strong.
2: I mean, you keep talking about this conflict, this tension between the United States and Cuba as something from another generation, like a holdover from the 60s and 70s, the Cold War. I mean, I feel like most Americans right now are not thinking about Venezuela nor Iran nor Cuba. They're thinking about their gas prices and interest rates. How should Americans be feeling about this intervention that we may soon be executing on this island?
1: Here's what I would say to some of those Americans. Imagine we could go two routes right now. Imagine we could start selling spare parts that Cuba desperately needs to keep their machines running. Imagine we could make an agreement with them that would allow them to begin importing America vehicles again, tariff-free. Imagine that you could take vacations to Cuba again, which are fairly inexpensive. Would you choose all of those things? Or would you choose sending more young people into harm's way 90 miles away from Florida, being even more of a pariah in the world than we already are? Because if you've been to Europe lately or Canada lately, you know that Americans are very unpopular right now. And just imagine what will happen if we take military action in Cuba. I think we should also talk about the morality of the situation. There are people who can't get kidney dialysis right now because the hospitals are running out of oil. There are people who can't get to work and therefore can't get paid because they can't put gas in their vehicles. These people are just 90 miles away from us. Are we really going to let this kind of pain and suffering continue through the hottest part of the year? And what will be the long-term harm, not only to them and to their health, but to their views toward the United States? We should not just be sitting by and watching this happen.
2: That was Cecile Shea. She's with the Chicago Council on Global Affairs. Early in the program, you heard from Patrick Ottman. He's with CNN. I'm Sean Ramosfirm with Vox. Danielle Hewitt and Peter Balanon Rosen made our show today. Amin Al-Saadi edited. Gabriel Donatov was on Facts. David Tatasciore and Bridget Dunnigan were on The Mix for Today Explained.

0: July 5th, 1978, in a busy intersection in downtown Denver, 19 protesters plant their bodies and wheelchairs in front of city buses, chanting, "We will ride." They refuse to move. Their demand? Equal access to public transit. For hours, these disability rights activists hold their ground, and it works. Denver becomes the first city in the country with a fully accessible bus fleet. The leader of that catalytic moment was disability rights pioneer Wade Blank. His Denver-based grassroots organization helped people leave nursing homes and live independently. Blank later founded ADAPT, a political offshoot to advance their cause nationwide. The nonviolent direct action group was influential in the civil rights movement that ultimately led to the Americans with Disabilities Act of 1990. Colorado's Gang of 19 inspired change and helped fuel a movement that spread across the nation.
1: A Colorado 150 postcard supported by Ibotta.
2: Now this is becoming a nationwide phenomenon. I mean, I found instances of 14 different states that have had some kind of prosecution for drug-soaked paper in carceral facilities.
3: I'm Natalie Kitroev. That's coming up on The Daily from The New York Times.
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6: Peptides are short chains of amino acids. GLP-1 weight loss drugs are peptides, insulin is one too, and there are thousands of others. Now people are seeking out peptides in the hope of better muscles, better skin, better memory, better everything. One of the interested, RFK Jr., who runs the Department of Health and Human Services.
8: Yeah, I mean, I'm a big fan of peptides. I've used them myself.
6: That's him speaking in February on Joe Rogan's podcast. Many of the peptides people want to try are available for research use only, but Kennedy's FDA might change this. In July, the agency could decide to make about a dozen peptides more accessible by allowing pharmacies to compound and distribute them. I talked about this with Zara Stone of the San Francisco Standard.
9: So there's a lot of excitement about this July hearing that is coming up. And this hearing is ostensibly for the FDA to reassess a bunch of the formerly forbidden peptides and possibly put them on the okay to compound list. They're going to have scientists and researchers and academics. And the idea is that they will go deep into all the data and the studies and come out with the new guidelines as to whether these are okay for humans.
6: And that could make it legal for pharmacies to compound and sell these peptides and for doctors to prescribe them?
9: I mean, that is what people are hoping for. No one, you know, knows for certain, but a lot of people are really banking on what that's going to happen and are willing to like put money behind it now, just in, you know, able to get ahead of when it potentially happens.
6: Yeah, so you've been reporting on this. There are some startups that are poised to work in this space as soon as the FDA acts, if it acts. Tell me more about what these startups want to do.
9: I mean, these startups want to make a lot of money. They are realizing that peptides are popular. Everybody, you know, wants to be more jacked or wants to lose weight or wants to be smarter. And they're really trying to set themselves up as the go-to people for that. There's only so many companies that really can exist in the market. And while, you know, a bunch of them are like, oh, maybe we'll wait till July, a lot of other ones are like, actually, like, if we can get brand recognition now, if we can get trust, if we can establish credibility, that might be really advantageous. and trying to kind of get themselves as like the premier peptide brand.
6: How are they working in this space already? If a lot of peptides aren't allowed to be sold in the US, how are they kind of navigating this?
9: On the kind of most basic way, they're just selling the legal peptides, and they're working really hard at their back end, like the infrastructure and that kind of stuff. So they can essentially click a button and are good to go when, you know, the potential green light happens in July. Other companies are like, hell, we will sell these illegal peptides right now. But they're trying to make it a little bit more subtle, as in like, maybe you have to pay a membership fee, maybe you have to enroll. So like, you know, you can't see it from the front page. And then they're shipping these out. And even though these peptides, you know, are not allowed to be compounded, there's excitement enough that, you know, venture capitalists with a bunch of money are like backing them publicly. And so, you know, these are on the market right now.
6: That's Zara Stone at the San Francisco Standard. I'm Stephanie Hughes, and that's Marketplace Tech. This is APM.
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0: From the New York Times, I'm Natalie Kitroleff. This is The Daily. Just as America is beginning to wrap its arms around the fentanyl crisis, a new kind of drug epidemic is emerging. It's faster, more addictive, and far more lethal. And what's driving it are new types of synthetic drugs, substances that can be made almost anywhere, altered endlessly, trafficked easily, and then consumed in just about any form imaginable. Today, my colleague Azam Ahmed explains how these deadlier drugs are beginning to take hold and brings us inside one effort to do something about it. It's Tuesday, May 26th. Azam, welcome to The Daily. It's wonderful to have you here in New York.
1: Well, thank you for having me.
0: So, I want to just start with how you got to this. What drew you in to these stories?
1: You know, obviously we work together in Mexico, and in Mexico, you're constantly looking at the repercussions of the war on drugs.
0: Yep.
1: You're looking at countless lives lost. You're looking at, you know, inordinate amounts of drugs, fentanyl moving north into the United States. You kind of see the mechanism of failure up close. And we all know the war on drugs has failed. We also know, like, it not only failed, it kind of made things worse. And you realize fentanyl, meth, two of the first sort of synthetic drugs were out there. Basically, they were harbingers of this sort of dystopian future that is upon us. For most of human history, drugs have been grown in the land.
0: Yeah.
1: You know, when the war on drugs was first declared by President Nixon, there was cocaine, marijuana, heroin.
0: Yeah, the big ones.
1: Now there's like 1,450 new psychoactive substances. These are
0: Is that a real stat?
1: That's a real stat.
0: Yikes.
1: It's gone up like, it's tripled in the last decade.
0: That's insane.
1: The number of new drugs that are coming out, it's like chefs testing new recipes because it's all synthetic now. It's made
0: what
1: in labs.
0: Concept.
1: And you can basically turn a molecule and change it in all these different ways and have a completely new drug, which basically leads to the major point that they are largely more potent, more deadly, easier to manufacture, easier to smuggle, harder to track, harder to treat, and more profitable than almost any time in human history.
0: What you're describing is the kind of beginning of something, but that beginning is really important. This idea that you get a drug like fentanyl, 50 times more powerful, I think, than heroin. It's really compact. It's really easy to transport. It's really easy to make. You can make it, I saw, in a kitchen in Sinaloa.
1: Exactly.
0: Randomly, you can open a lab anywhere. There is a kind of revolution that happens with that first step.
1: Exactly. And I think for good reason, we in the United States look at fentanyl as almost the end all be all because of how many, I mean, these like massive numbers of death. Like, we're not accustomed to that. It's so pervasive. And yet there are now new drugs, much more powerful than fentanyl, that are popping up. Not just in the United States, but all over the world.
0: Okay, talk about that. I want to hear about that.
1: So a drug called nitazene can be 20 to 40 times more potent than fentanyl. They're an opioid that was created in the 1950s by Swiss Pharmaceutical, but turned out to be so potent that it didn't really have a natural market. And so it never went to market. And then somebody basically, as this sort of fentanyl crisis was unfolding, mined some archive and found the formula for making nitazene, and they started producing it. And once they started producing it, they now have like a dozen different variants of nitazenes that have been discovered all over the place. You're finding them in the United States. You're finding them throughout Europe. And one of the reasons you're finding them in Europe is because fentanyl has been so controlled and so tightly managed.
0: Mm-hmm.
1: And this is important because this is the heart and center of why the drug war kind of made everything worse. So you're like, we got to do something about fentanyl. This is killing way too many people. Let's control the precursor chemicals. Let's pressure Chinese pharma from making this stuff. Let's crack down on the Mexican cartels. Great.
0: This is the approach of the drug war.
1: That
0: it's to focus on enforcement, to focus on supply.
1: Supply. So focus on the supply side. And then they're like, oh, cool. Okay, we'll just come up with something else. So now they've made nitazene available on the market, and that is gradually expanding and more people are dying from it. But now there's things that are even going to replace nitazene that are popping up in certain places. That is the thing about synthetic drugs.
0: Basically, what you've described is the idea that regulation just breeds innovation.
1: Innovation. It's one of the most entrepreneurial markets in the world. I mean, they find new ways because as long as you have demand, someone's going to figure out how to supply it, because if it's restricted, it's going to be lucrative. I mean, we're looking at a totally different universe.
0: Okay, so now I want to talk about your latest investigation that recently came out that talks about the Cook County Jail in Chicago. Because while these drugs might not be on every street corner yet, you have found that the place that they're almost being incubated is in American jails and prisons. So walk me through what you found in Cook County. Walk me through that story.
1: So in January 2023, jail authorities are called to the scene of a dead body. And they show up, and there's this inmate who basically has died from some kind of a overdose, but they can't find anything. There's no contraband. They just find all these little paper roaches sort of scattered around like burned confetti. Mm. And they're kind of mystified by what this is, but it's clear the guy's overdosed. And it sort of launches them on this incredible odyssey where they start having these deaths and these crazy overdoses, people going into almost these exorcistic fits, having seizures.
0: Whoa.
1: And they're watching them on camera, and then it clicks. They're like, oh my God, they're smoking paper. They're literally smoking paper. And they realize what's happened is someone has figured out how to turn synthetic drugs into liquid, soak sheets of paper into it, and then smuggle paper into the jail. Now, paper is the most ubiquitous thing in the world, right? Mm. It's been around since ancient Egypt.
0: Right.
1: How do you stop paper?
0: Well, so just to back up, what is on this paper? Like, do they know? You're describing the exorcistic fit, and I'm wondering what causes that.
1: At the time, they don't know what's on it. They would find someone high or maybe find someone dead. They would get a toxicology report of the person who died to figure out what they might have smoked.
0: Yeah.
1: They would also find paper within the jail facility itself, and they'd send that off to get tested. Mm-hmm. It would be anything from like cannabinoids, which is a synthetic form of cannabis, mm-hmm. which can actually be deadly, to sometimes fentanyl, like all different kinds of synthetic substances. I mean, at some point, they were finding recipes for Raid and rat poison. And then in August of 2024, they found this single sheet of paper that had 10 different synthetic drugs on it.
0: Whoa.
1: Which didn't make any sense, right? Because it was all different sorts of things that have different corporal implications, right? Like it was cannabinoids, it was opioids. Like they affect you. The high is different.
0: Is it 10 different substances all in different quadrants?
1: No, they're overlapping. It basically...
0: Wow.
1: The best we could figure is somebody had a bunch of chemicals they were spraying on paper and they just wanted to get rid of them all. So they dumped them all on one sheet and that went in. I mean, from your reporting on fentanyl, there's not really a calculation of how deadly this could be, how potent this is going
0: to
1: be.
0: To the extent that there's a calculation, the calculation is how bad can we make this? Meaning yeah. how potent, how strong.
1: Completely. That's exactly right. It's the more potent, the less I have to smuggle.
0: Correct.
1: Right. The less risk I take.
0: Yeah.
1: The more potent, smaller. It's usually cheaper too.
0: Yeah. Yeah.
1: You know, you get... Whatever, it's like the bang for the buck phenomenon.
0: Okay, I want to ask about what the experience of actually doing it is. I mean, I think part of the other thing that a lot of people who don't use these drugs don't understand is what is attractive about the feeling. So just walk through the implications of people rushing to use a substance that is life-threatening.
1: Like, completely.
0: What is happening there? What's the psychology of that?
1: It's one of the most baffling things for a non-using public to understand about yeah. the mentality of drug use. And it is that, like, death is not dissuasive.
0: Hmm.
1: You know, someone dies and our reaction is like, oh my God, why would anybody ever touch that?
0: Right.
1: But if you are a user, you're like, that must be really strong. And I remember having conversations with people in the jail. Like, you know, one guy that I spent a lot of time with was Rashad Rowery. And he had previously smoked paper, but had now sort of sworn it off and hadn't been using it.
2: It was either Thanksgiving or Christmas. It was one of the time holidays we was on lockdown. And I'm like, fuck it, why not? I liked it.
1: But he was like a really thoughtful guide into why people use it and how they use it.
2: It's hard being in jail. It is very hard being in jail. Like, definitely when you, like, watching somebody grow up through pictures is hard. I've been here 11 years. And when you get high, it's just like, whatever. Sometimes when you get high, you don't even care about going home.
1: Yeah.
2: You don't care. It is what it is.
1: And he sort of describes the desperation and the sadness, this need to escape from sort of your life collapsing in on you.
2: You don't really think about the consequences behind it. You just think about this right here, I want this. No matter what happened, I want this. I ain't gonna be the one to die from it.
3: That's so interesting what you just said.
1: There's also a huge component of these crises of tolerance. You know, your body quickly adapts to whatever toxins it's putting into it such that you need more.
4: Right.
1: So if you're a regular user and you know there's a heavy pack and somebody died and your objective is to escape in as profound a way as you can, like a portal out of the misery of jail and all the trappings of life that that entails, you move towards it, not away from it.
4: And you might be saying, well, that person who died, they just weren't used to it. They were soft.
1: They were weak. They
4: weren't
1: soft.
4: Like me.
1: Exactly. Exactly. Right. Like, I can handle it.
4: I've built up this tolerance.
1: Yeah, there's a weird sense of confidence and almost competitiveness about who can use more drugs and how, you know, how much potency you can handle.
2: But what's been the crazy part about this, so many people want to stop smoking. So many people want to actually stop.
3: Really?
2: Yes. But don't know how.
3: They don't even know what they're addicted to, do they?
2: Nah. Not really.
3: How does it work in here?
4: After the break, Azam explains how the authorities at the Cook County Jail tried to stop synthetic drugs from flooding in. We'll be right back.
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0: Julie Gonzalez wants to make John Hickenlooper a one-term U.S. senator. The state lawmaker is running against him in the Democratic primary and shares what's on her to-do list with Colorado Matters.
1: Medicare for all, universal child and elder care, housing first policies, and an end to dark money infecting our politics.
0: Gonzalez lags way behind in fundraising. What's her path to victory? At 9 on CPR News and KRCC.
2: So, Azam, tell me how this jail goes about dealing with this problem, keeping these drugs out.
3: So they are basically like, how do we get rid of paper?
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0: At 9 on CPR News and KRCC.
2: So, Azam, tell me how this jail goes about dealing with this problem, keeping these drugs out.
3: So they are basically like, how do we get rid of paper? The sheriff of Cook County calls around to other jurisdictions.

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1: Numbers and, like, you know, menus or whatever else they use paper for. It is a letter from a child to his father. It is a note from a mother to her son.
2: Right.
1: It is the thing that tethers you to the world outside of this dark space of privation that is the Cook County Jail. So they start with things like sensing the texture of soaked paper. Guys would start wearing gloves and going through pages of every individual piece of mail by hand. So they made sure they were following all the protocols, monitoring this in a much more comprehensive way. But basically, the lead sort of criminal investigator inside the jail is this guy named Justin Wilkes. He's like, it's not enough to, like, play defense to try and keep the paper out of prison. We got to go on the offense and figure out who's doing this. So he kind of lays down that as, like, goal number one. We got to figure out what's happening. And this launches them on this really astounding investigation. They find there's this one prisoner who had been, you know, had basically been caught with paper stuffed in his anus. And he's been prosecuted for having this. But they start wondering, well, how did he get it? So they look at every single one of his prison visits for, like, an extended period prior to him being busted in the jail with this paper.
2: Oh, wow.
1: And they realize that over the course of, you know, months, his girlfriend who had come to visit him would always slip him paper. They're like, oh, wow. So another detective, he shows up at the girlfriend's house and he basically just gets her to talk. And she describes this whole network of, like, all these different prisoners with girlfriends who are all coming and visiting and doing the same thing. And it all ties back to this one dealer operating out of the south side of Chicago. And so they get on this huge case. They're like, wait a minute, we actually know who's behind this. So they start tracking this guy. They realize he has this huge stash house in the south of Chicago.
2: Uh-huh.
1: They're like, this is big. We've actually found a guy who is doing stuff across state lines. He is what we believe to be the single biggest supplier to the Cook County Jail of drug soaked paper. This guy is like a paper baron.
2: All from the girlfriend.
1: All from the girlfriend. So we follow this case for almost a year until finally, like, I'm there when they arrest the main figure. You know, we're all, like, sort of barreling down this suburban street. They, like, pull up in front of this house with, like, one of these signal blocker trucks. Somebody bashes down the door. They send a drone in to search the house. And then everybody floods in. And it's crazy because it's like this new drug bust. They come out carrying these, like, amber bottles filled with chemicals and, like, sheaths of paper.
2: So
1: this guy has, like, a postal setup in his house with, like, you know, prepaid envelopes to send drug-soaked paper to different places, presumably. And it's just this dude operating out of there.
2: Okay, so they find this guy.
1: They find this guy. They bust him. He gets arraigned. And I go back to Cook County. I'm like, wow, you know, like, a year later, and I'm talking to Justin, the investigator, and he's like, did we solve a mystery today? Yes. Did we solve the mystery? Do I think this is going to change the phenomenon? He's like, no.
2: So after all that,
1: they know it.
2: He basically recognizes, yeah, this is a win for us, but this is nowhere near the end. Doing this is not going to solve the problem.
1: This is another spoke in the turning wheel, you know?
2: So, I mean, did that pan out?
1: It, like, did. It did. A couple months later, I checked in on the data and they were like, we're having the same number of overdoses. They now have something that's five times more potent on paper there.
2: Wow.
1: But also around that time, they found new ways and novel ways in which they're getting the drugs in. People had figured out how to use Amazon to send drug soaked paper into the jail.
2: Through Amazon?
1: Through Amazon. Basically, someone would register as a third party seller, would have a drug soaked book listed on that, and then the person would buy from that direct seller, thereby sort of laundering a drug-soaked book through Amazon and Amazon packaging, which made it incredibly difficult because prior to that, jailhouse authorities were like, we don't have to worry about that. It's coming from Amazon.
2: That's crazy. What an image.
1: It was just that representative microcosm of this quixotic game of whack-a-mole,
2: yeah,
1: that they continue to play as they find new different, like, we're going to crack down on that. Okay, they're going to do something else. We're going to crack down on this drug. Okay, we're going to get another drug. And this is in the most controlled setting you can imagine.
2: Yeah, yeah.
1: That, I think, is what scares them the most, because if they're having a hard time controlling that in a jail setting, what happens when that hits the street? Are we kind of trapped in this cyclical framework where we just keep doing more,
2: yeah,
1: of the same thing? And that, yeah, is the inescapable feeling, especially with this administration, which has opted to kick more ass, so to speak, against drug cartels and smuggling and all of that.

0: is that that hasn't worked. You might see the Mexican police motivated to like bust a narco, but we've busted a lot of these guys before, and all it does is just a new kingpin emerges.
1: What about the other option, the alternate route here from the one that the drug war has taken, addressing demand?
0: Yeah, legalization or decriminalization.
1: Or any way of kind of, of getting at the consumption side. The fact that in Mexico, the idea that you're going to stop drugs from being produced without dealing with the fact that the largest consumer market in the entire world sits right on top
0: on
1: of this
0: border,
1: country, on its border, is sort of laughable. What about those methods? How do you see that? Is that a potential way forward here?
0: The thing that struck me is like this whole framework around legalization, decriminalization, we have been talking about it for so long. There's a few countries that have done it, like Portugal, but by and large, experiments in this have been few and far between, and it's mostly just been a talking point among progressives. The problem is that might have worked when there were just three or four drugs we were worried about. Now we're worried about 1,400 and counting.
1: So what you're talking about is a situation where, like, maybe decriminalization could have been a solution in before times, but we're not in before times. The horse is out of the barn, basically.
0: Exactly. That's exactly what I'm saying. So I think the answer to your bigger question, which is what do we do? If you talk to a lot of scientists, they'll be like, yeah, I don't think legalization is the way or decriminalization is the way to go either. You should have elements of this, like harm reduction, for instance.
1: Right.
0: That is an important component of this that Europe is really focused on. And harm reduction is basically what it sounds like. We understand people are going to use drugs. We understand that we're never going to be able to fully reduce all of the demand. So how do we keep deaths and serious injury from happening?
1: That's interesting.
0: We swap needles, right? So no one's sharing needles. HIV rates plummet. We issue Narcan everywhere so that if your friend overdoses, you give them a shot of Narcan, you revive them, they don't die.
1: Mm-hmm.
0: We pass laws that are like, if you call the cops, or rather the authorities, because your friend is overdosed and you're worried they're going to die, we're not going to prosecute you or send you to jail, because that then means fewer people will die.
1: It's treating it as a public health crisis
0: and
1: not a criminal problem.
0: Exactly, which is something the United States has always struggled with.
1: It sounds like what you've learned is that we don't have the language to describe what we're seeing. And so a first step is to just all of us wrap our minds around what this is and really change our entire framework of thinking about it.
0: I think that's right. I think it's also just looking at it with like dispassionate, brutal honesty, which has always been hard for us. We are still thinking that blowing up boats or like targeting kingpins is going to stop this. And it's clearly not. You can have little bits of pressure, and maybe that can even be a good thing to force the Mexicans to actually do something about this gigantic industry within their borders. But that's not going to solve it. We've never needed more creative thinking about this problem because it's never been more dangerous or creative. We're kind of moving in opposite directions on one of the most costly issues of our time.
1: Thank you so much for being on the show.
0: Oh, thanks for having me.
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8: 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At the southern border, nearly half of the people who work for ICE and Border Patrol are Latinos, which confounds a lot of critics of ICE.
9: The rhetoric that applied to Latino Border Patrol officers or ICE agents, it was kind of the same as what I had seen about Latino Republicans.
8: Why Latinos join ICE?
9: Why is it so hard to accept that Latinos who join the Border Patrol truly believe in its mission?
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12: Live from NPR News, I'm Giles Snyder. Texas Republican Senate nominee Ken Paxton is giving credit to President Trump for Tuesday's runoff election victory.
13: President Trump is the leader of our party, and his endorsement in this is the most powerful force in politics. And I'm honored to have his support, and I look forward to working with him in the Senate to deliver for Texas.
12: Paxton is currently the Texas State Attorney General. He won President Trump's endorsement last week, despite multiple scandals, including whistleblower allegations and an impeachment by the Texas House. He was acquitted by the state Senate. Paxton ousted four-term Senator John Cornyn in the most expensive primary in U.S. Senate history. Cornyn gave his concession speech not long after polls closed Tuesday night. He did not mention his opponent directly, but the Texas Newsroom's Blaze Ganey says he did mention his overall support for the party.
14: Cornyn has been Texas senator since 2002. Before that, he was Texas Attorney General. Tuesday, his political career came to an end early in the night as polls opened with him trailing Attorney General Ken Paxton by a sizable amount. The two were in an intense battle where Cornyn had said Paxton winning the race would be bad for the Republican Party. But in his concession speech, he said he will support any Texas Republican in November.
15: I've always supported the Republican ticket, and I intend to do so.
14: Paxton will now advance to the general election where he will face Democrat James Tallarico. I'm Blaze Ganey in Austin.
12: The South Carolina State Senate has rejected President Trump's push to redraw the congressional districts to boost Republicans to gain an extra seat. The proposal passed the South Carolina House last week, but senators rejected the effort Tuesday. As early in-person voting got underway for the state's June 9th primary election, some senators said it was simply too late to make a change. Others worried the move could backfire. The Israeli military is dismissing a former chief prosecutor over a controversy involving the alleged rape of a detainee from Gaza. The soldiers were reinstated to the military, as NPR's Daniel Esther reports.
16: The case made headlines in 2024 when Israeli TV broadcast footage of Israeli soldiers leading away a Palestinian detainee, then holding up shields hiding their actions as they allegedly inserted an object into his rectum, causing injury. Five soldiers were indicted, causing demonstrations in support of the soldiers. The military's top prosecutor admitted to leaking the security camera footage, and she was suspended from her post. Now, the Israeli military chief is officially discharging her from the army. Israel's defense minister welcomed her dismissal, saying she harmed the soldier's reputation and deserves many years in prison. Charges were dropped against the soldiers. They were allowed to return to military service. Daniel Estrin, NPR News, Tel Aviv.
12: And you're listening to NPR News. Iran is condemning the latest U.S. airstrikes as a show of bad faith. The U.S. launched the strikes Monday as Iranian and Qatari negotiators were in Doha for peace talks. The U.S. characterized the strikes in southern Iran as defensive, saying targets included missile launch sites and boats laying mines. Iran says they were a ceasefire violation and that it has the right to retaliate. Meanwhile, Israel pounded Lebanon Tuesday. The strikes described as one of the heaviest days of bombing in weeks. Lebanon's health ministry says at least 31 people were killed. The strikes came as Lebanese and Israeli delegates are to meet in Washington in the coming days. Music fans are celebrating a milestone, Tuesday, the centennial jazz musician Miles Davis. The influential band leader and trumpeter, a towering figure for over eight decades, as NPR's Felix Contreras reports.
17: Miles Davis once claimed he changed jazz five or six times, and his statement wasn't that far off. From the birth of the cool in the late 1940s to modal jazz with Kind of Blue to the music of two innovative quintets in the late 1950s and early 1960s. To his very popular records with electric instruments in the early 1970s. Miles Davis' centennial will be celebrated all year long at jazz festivals and tribute concerts around the country this year. Felix Contreras, NPR News.
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23: And I'm Gene Demby.
24: So, Parker, you're about to hear a clip from a video that sounds like a run-in with the police. But it's not from a real, actual arrest.
22: I mean, it definitely sounds like one. So what is it?
24: It comes from this documentary called At the Ready, and it's from a mock law enforcement raid in El Paso, Texas.
25: You're trespassing property, all right? We need you to face away from you.
26: You need to back up. I already feel threatened.
24: You're hearing that girl's voice, and she is role-playing as an uncooperative member of the public.
25: We you need see to what, conduct like, an actual
26: look
25: warrant.
26: Look at what they're doing in America now.
24: So she's holding up her smartphone and recording the boy arguing with her, who is role-playing as an immigration officer.
22: I mean, A for effort all around. He's got that cop cadence they use when they're trying to get folks to comply down pat.
24: Right, right. And he's getting a little flustered, you know what I'm saying? But, you know, it's practice. That's what this whole exercise is for.
22: Practice for what exactly?
24: So it's part of the Border Patrol Explorers program at Horizon High School, which is about 10 miles from the U.S.-Mexico border. And they've got a competition coming up.
27: The more that we keep getting closer to competitions, the more I feel like we're getting farther away from being prepared for it.
22: What, like they're getting ready for regionals or something?
24: Yeah, basically. I mean, this club kind of feels like any extracurricular activity at school. You know, drill team, marching band, basketball, whatever.
28: All this stuff, it only makes you stronger, right? You guys are all partners. We're family.
25: Cut up.
24: Except in this club, the baby-faced students are, you know, drilling, moving down their school hallways, wearing light tactical gear and helmets and holding these fake orange guns and simulating raids and arrests. And there are these Blue Lives Matter flags and signage just all over the classrooms where they're meeting up in. They're getting pointers and coaching on their raid technique from one of their faculty advisors, like the way a basketball coach might.
29: Just remember, so a hallway is like this, right?
27: Yes, sir.
29: And then we have the two point people, and we have the two wings, right? I don't want to keep repeating myself, but you all know what you're looking for. If you're this guy, you are checking the walls for any trip wire or any possible pipe bombs. Give me a gun. You guys are going to be like this, right?
24: So yeah, this documentary, At the Ready, is about this Border Patrol Explorers program. And the kids in it, were going through like normal high school stuff and came out a few years ago. But the documentary says that there are 900 programs like this in the state of Texas, and thousands of Texas students have gone through them.
22: Well, so is this like some recruiting program for Department of Homeland Security or something? Like ROTC for ICE?
24: Oh, it's explicitly a recruiting program, Parker.
0: You growing up in El Paso, predominantly in the Hispanic culture, you're an asset if we need to go into that environment to talk to people, recruit people to help us solve crimes, because understanding the culture and being able to connect with people is really what it's all about.
24: People from ICE and Border Patrol and corrections officers, they come to these clubs and these schools to recruit kids. And we should say that, like, you're going to hear us using ICE, and we're using it colloquially the way that folks tend to just use it for all immigration enforcement agencies, because there's a bunch of them. But yes, there are law enforcement job fairs and informational sessions with all these different agencies. These clubs are a kind of school-to-cop pipeline, and the kids in this school, at Horizon High School in particular, like so many of these clubs in Texas, in the Southwest, are Latino kids. And Parker, the person who put me onto this documentary is Geraldo Cadava.
9: I am a professor of history in Latina and Latino studies at Northwestern University.
24: Geraldo's also written for The New Yorker, and now he writes for The Atlantic. And Geraldo's latest piece is about why so many Latinos are drawn to careers in immigration enforcement.
9: Part of what was striking to me is that the percentages are broadly the same, regardless of which agency you're talking about. The main difference is whether you're talking about the Southwest border region or nationally. I mean, all of these agencies in the Southwest border region, it's like half of the force is Latino. It's a lot. It's thousands and thousands of people. It's thousands and thousands of Latinos.
24: We reached out to the Department of Homeland Security, which ICE and Border Patrol are under, to check Geraldo's numbers, and they confirmed it. They said that nearly half of all Customs and Border Patrol agents are Hispanic Americans. And they put the number of Latinos in ICE at 20%. And Geraldo says this just confounds a lot of people and liberals in particular. He said earlier this year, after federal agents shot and killed Alex Preddy in Minneapolis, people didn't know what to do when those agents' identities became public. Jesus Ochoa and Raimundo Gutierrez, two Latino men from South Texas.
22: Like, why would Latinos, who are on the business end of so much of Donald Trump's project of mass deportation, sign up for these jobs?
24: Right. Like, do they hate themselves? Because that's been a lot of the online discourse around Latinos in immigration enforcement this year, right? Here's Geraldo again.
9: Oh, you know, this very old language about race traitors and sellouts. And I think that is the kind of language that first allowed me to connect it to what I had been studying when I studied Latino Republicans, because Latino Republicans are seen the same way. They're traitors to their race, they're sellouts, they've abandoned their people, they're white aspiring, all these things.
24: But Geraldo says those explanations about being sellouts, right? Those are too simplistic, and they misunderstand so much about Latino conservatives and how so many Latinos see themselves. And it's also kind of why people fundamentally misunderstood how much appeal Trump might have with large swaths of Latinos. And so that's what we're getting into today. Why do Latinos join ICE?
22: All right, Gene, I can't wait to hear it.
24: Geraldo Cadava says that over his lifetime, he watched as his grandfather went from a working class man who voted for Reagan because he wanted lower taxes to this full-on rock-ribbed Trump supporter towards the end of his life. He was like fully MAGA. And he said that people don't really know what to do with Latinos like that and conservative Latinos, because many folks think they should be primarily motivated by kind of solidarity with other Latinos. But as Geraldo pointed out to me, the Latinos who join ICE and join immigration enforcement do, in fact, frame that choice and understand that choice as being about concern for their communities.
9: Well, the thing that struck me the most was how they kind of flipped on its head this idea that they were harming their community, because they were saying quite the opposite, that they saw their role as protecting the community and defending the community and keeping bad guys off the streets, keeping drugs out of their communities, those sorts of things. And, you know, I remember some of them telling me, like some of the people I spoke with, and to be clear, as the piece notes, I did not interview any current ICE agents or Border Patrol agents, because the Department of Homeland Security was not making them available for interviews in the context of all of the tension that we saw unfolding. So I had to rely on, you know, talking to criminal justice studies programs. The reason I wanted to start talking to criminal justice studies program directors to begin with was that one of the shooters, Raimundo Gutierrez, it was reported that he had majored in criminal justice studies at UT Rio Grande Valley. So I started wondering, like, well, why, you know, what are they learning in criminal justice studies programs that prepares them for these jobs on in ICE and the Border Patrol? So that's why I wanted to talk to them. But that's the kind of person I talked to, or I had to rely a lot on this documentary from 2018 called At the Ready, which is about a criminal justice studies club at Horizon High School in El Paso. And so, you know, the themes that kept coming up all the time were how they saw themselves as defenders of the community, keeping bad guys and drugs off the streets. They also thought that working in the Border Patrol was a kind of, they called it a service job. They were serving their communities.
24: And that's not too different from the ways that, like, cops talk about their jobs, right? Like, that's the way that...
9: Protect and serve, right?
24: Mm-hmm, right. Mm-hmm.
9: Yeah. Yeah, no, it is. I mean, and you know, in addition to saying that they were protecting their community, defending their community, this was a service position, some of them thought that they could also be good community liaisons because they were Spanish speakers and they were working in Spanish-speaking communities. And so they could be kind of representatives who were liaisons between the community and the agency. And some even talked about how they saw the problems within the Border Patrol, but they thought they could be kind of change agents within the force. If they thought the Border Patrol needed to reform in some way, that they could be the agents of that change.
24: So you were not able to speak to any current immigration enforcement or Border Patrol agents directly, but you did speak to the people who teach many of the Latino students who end up in those agencies. And I'm just curious about how they process the criticism of immigration enforcement and how they balance that with the idea of being, you know, a change agent from within.
9: They are self-aware. They are self-critical about the work that they do. So the teachers and the directors of the criminal justice studies programs that I talked to, they talked about how they watched the news every day. They watched what was unfolding in Minneapolis. They both didn't like that they saw individual agents committing crimes, well, committing murder, committing acts of violence against citizen protesters. They did not like that. But they also did not like how the media was covering it, because they were just kind of assuming that all Border Patrol agents, or the characterization, if you look at the videos, was that Border Patrol agents are violent and that they're out on the streets to do harm. So they thought that there should be a kind of more balanced portrayal of the work that Border Patrol officers do. Other thing I thought that was interesting is that they, and I thought about this when watching the documentary too, there's one student, a girl who wants to join the Border Patrol. One of the assignments for the students in the club is to go interview someone who has the job you want and then come back to the group to report on, you know, what that career was like. And she interviewed a Latino Border Patrol officer because that's what she wanted to become.
1: So I interviewed Agent Flores. Oh, shoot. So I asked, what are the good and bads about being in Border Patrol? So he answered with, the good of Border Patrol is a good paying career, which pays well financially, and good medical insurance to take care of your family. The bad is the long hours, also being Latino and living on the border city. Civilians see us as the enemy, and they don't see the good we do for the community. We provide gifts for low-income families for Christmas and turkeys for Thanksgiving, yet they see us as family wreckers. I've been yelled at, cursed at, spit on, and punched at just because of what I do.
9: So she came back and reported this to her other students, to the peers, to her peers, and she didn't like it. I mean, she said, it gives me pause. It makes me think about whether this is what I want to do, but she still ultimately decides to do it.
2: And now that you had this conversation with this particular person in this field, are you sure this is something that you really want to do despite the questions that you asked him and the responses he gave you?
1: Yeah, it's still, I don't know, it still interests me.
9: I think people recognize, I think they hear the criticisms of what they do and then balance what they see as the good and the bad. Mm-hmm. Maybe they decide to leave the Border Patrol. Francisco Cantu, who wrote The Line Becomes a River, it's a wonderful book, you know, by a former Border Patrol agent who thought that he was going to be one of these agents of change and mm-hmm. took a job with the Border Patrol to try to change it from within, ultimately decided that it wasn't possible and left and has become a critic of the agency. I think that is one response that might be representative of some number of Latino agents who leave the force. They realize that they're up against something too big. They can't change it from within, so they leave and critique it from the outside. I think other people, like the woman in this documentary, she made a different decision. She kind of processed the critique and decided to join the Border Patrol because she still believed that it was a kind of service job where she was protecting her community.
24: Right. Well, you mentioned that a lot of Latinos along the border end up in Border Patrol and also, you know, in the police and in the military. How much of that is about, you know, the types of jobs available along the border in border towns? Like the documentary says that Border Patrol jobs, immigration enforcement jobs, are some of the few jobs available along the border that pay close to the median American salary, right? So how much of that is about things like that, financial incentive, versus, you know, maybe cultural reasons, like the fact that a large proportion of border immigration enforcement agents are Latinos, probably also a really attractive sort of normalizing component here, too.
9: I think all of these are plausible and apply to some segment of the Border Patrol. Even the argument that these are Latinos who, you know, may be self-loathing and have abandoned their community. I mean, I don't even know what that means, really. Because, well, is it about light skin color? Who, you know, Latinos can be of any skin color. Is it about the fact that they speak English instead of Spanish? Well, all of these markers of what it means to be an authentic Latino and then abandon your community, I'm not even really sure what they mean. I also think the argument about pay, that's important. I mean, people got to put food on the table. You know, I remember one of the members of the high school club in El Paso, she showed her father, who was a Mexican immigrant who spoke Spanish, and on the one hand said, like, oh, when I hear you talk about your ambition to join the Border Patrol, I think that all of the investments I've made in your future are finally starting to pay off, because he's excited that she's going to join the Border Patrol.
3: Yes, es mi pago, mi recompensa.
9: But at the same time that they're talking about that, she's showing him a letter saying that starting salaries are like $50,000, $60,000. So, you know, it's definitely a combination of financial interest. But what I don't understand is the downplaying of a belief in the core mission of the agency. Mm-hmm. I just don't understand, like, why is it so hard for many Latinos, I would say, to accept that Latinos believe in the Latinos who join the Border Patrol truly believe in its mission. It reminds me of a conversation that I had with a professor at Texas State in San Marcos, just south of Austin, who told me that she has students who come from whole families of Border Patrol agents. I didn't get to quote this interview in the piece. I wish I did, but she talked about how she has students who have uncles who are the Border Patrol, brothers who were in the Border Patrol, fathers who were in the Border Patrol. And her main point was that being from South Texas and having families that were Border Patrol families, it's just not a weird thing. You mm-hmm. know, they're from the communities, they work and live in the community, and they're just members of the community. You know, it's a job like other jobs. So, I think that, and you know, again, I want to be clear and say, like, we can disagree with that. We can think that that's a bad situation. We can think that it's a bad thing for society to, that we have a kind of structure in place in the southern border region that feeds or funnels people into the Border Patrol. We can be upset with the fact that there are criminal justice studies, schools, departments, programs that have hundreds of majors, and one of the desired outcomes of those majors is for their students to go into careers in the Border Patrol, careers in the military, careers in the police. We can critique that. We can be upset with that. But I don't think the argument is really with the individuals making that choice. You know, why are you blaming a person, an individual who believes in the work they do for the job they take? Why not try to engage with them about why it was important to them to make that career choice in the first place? Because if we're making a decision based on economic rationale, like, we can all accept that because we all need to make ends meet. But I think it's a harder thing to wrestle with the fact that there are thousands of people who actually believe in what they do. I think that likewise with politics, because, like, for example, with evangelical Christians, if you want to believe that it's their faith that causes them to vote for Republicans, I feel like faith is one of these unquestionable things, right? Like, well, they believe what they believe because their faith teaches them to believe that. Who am I to argue with that? It's just who they are, you know? But I also think that, no, Latino Republicans also believe in charter schools. They also believe in the U.S. military's mission in expanding the American empire. They also believe in, you know, policing in Black and brown communities. And so I think those things are harder for us to wrestle with and explain. And that's precisely why I want to draw attention to them, because I think we should do more of wrestling with the things that make us uncomfortable.
24: Coming up.
9: So to me, whatever Latino means, the umbrella has to be broad enough to include all sorts of conflicting ideas under it.
24: That's coming up. Stay with us, y'all. 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
24: This is Code Switch, the show about race and identity from NPR. I'm Gene Demby. We've been picking the brain of Geraldo Cadava, who's a Latino studies professor at Northwestern. Geraldo wrote a piece in The Atlantic looking at why so many Latinos join ICE and join immigration enforcement. So right now, we know that about half of all agents in Customs and Border Patrol are Latino, and about 20% of ICE agents are. That's according to federal numbers. So we wanted to know, like, why that is. Geraldo put me onto the documentary that we mentioned at the top of this episode. It's called At the Ready, that gets into some of this.
9: I would first recommend to all of your listeners to go watch the documentary called At the Ready by a director named Maisie Crow, and it's about the Criminal Justice Studies High School, or the Criminal Justice Studies Club at Horizon High School. And one of the things that she notes in the documentary is that these clubs exist at 900 high schools in Texas alone. This was in 2018, so I can't promise you that it's still 900. And this documentary is about one of them. The kind of plot line of the documentary is that this particular club is preparing for a competition. And the competition is against other schools, other criminal justice clubs at other high schools. And yeah, they have teams that are given a particular task. There's a narco trafficker in this building. You have to go in and arrest him, minimizing casualties to your side.
28: Remember, how much time do you need before you can go inside on a no-knock?
11: 15 seconds.
28: 15 seconds. And no-knock.
12: Police, search warrant!
9: So yeah, that's the competition. And then, you know, it made me think about these other kind of documentaries about other high school subcultures like cheer clubs or something like that, where, you know, they're all building toward this competition and getting ready for this competition. So that's part of it. But it's striking to me how they're just normalizing the work of Border Patrol or any kind of law enforcement agency busting into a building with automatic rifles, you know, trying to get the bad guy. So the other thing that was striking to me is that the teachers, they're also teachers at the high school, but all of them have backgrounds in law enforcement. They had spent like 20 or 30 years in the El Paso Police Department. But, you know, they say things to them like, well, if you don't shoot first, you're going to get shot.
13: If he does a gun and he goes like that, do I shoot?
28: Yeah, anytime somebody raises a gun to you, you shoot him. He's going to say, well, I didn't know they were cops. That's for the courts to decide. Police, drop it. And you got to plug him, bang, bang.
9: And just the idea that this is what they're teaching high school kids is bananas to me. Mm-hmm. You know, maybe they're right. Maybe in that world, it is shoot or get shot. Maybe they're right. But the idea that that's what they're teaching high school students
24: right.
9: was bananas. I think one interesting thing that the current teacher of the Horizon High Club told me is that in their minds, they're really helping at-risk youth. And their idea is that if these kids didn't participate in the Criminal Justice Club and, you know, seek careers in the military or the police force, which they think would give them discipline, they would be out in the streets being gang members themselves. So again, they think that they are keeping kids off the streets and providing a valuable service to the school and to the community. And, you know, it's funny, you know, in the process of reporting, I was emailing with public affairs officers at CBP and DHS, and one of them turned me on to the YouTube channel where DHS and CBP post all of their recruitment videos.
24: Uh-huh.
9: And it is like real world versions of the video game like quality of these competitions, because, you know, a lot of the actors in the recruitment videos are Latinas or Latinos, and they're talking about like the excitement of the job, how they, you know, busted up this drug shipment in Miami and kind of took however many kilos of cocaine off of a boat.
14: Are you proud to be a CBPO?
15: I'm definitely proud to be a CBPO. We are the front line of whoever is coming in, whatever is coming in.
16: You never know what you're gonna get any given day. Could be on a ship looking for drugs, could pop a container, and there's people hiding in there.
9: You know, there's an excitement to it. And so it's almost like the real world version of what students in these high schools got to train for. So there's also like the excitement of the job.
24: Mm-hmm. Which is in keeping of like the very specific ways that even the military like advertises to kids, right?
9: Right, for sure.
24: It's like very video gamey, you know, like the way that you see ads on you know, sporting events, and you're like, oh, this is very clearly targeted to like 17, 18-year-olds, you know, who are like,
11: totally,
24: you want to do something fun and exciting, you know, you get to see the helicopter, the Apache helicopters and stuff like that.
11: Yeah, exactly.
24: But is it, okay, it says it is jarring to you to hear somebody say, shoot first or you will be shot. So what do you think is the impact of these kinds of programs on the ways that young people in schools think about, I guess, both like Border Patrol and ICE specifically, but like law enforcement more generally?
11: In addition to these competitions that they're training for, they also have representatives from the Border Patrol officials at DHS come in and talking to them. You know, they have career fair days where each of these agencies, again, like police, but also the military, but also the Border Patrol, they set up booths in a high school auditorium where they talk about the desirability of the job and the benefits of the job. And there they do focus on money. They do focus on the excitement. They do focus on future career opportunities, how they're training in particular skills that will be useful to them later on in life and other pursuits. I guess indoctrination would be the more kind of nefarious way to put it. Mm-hmm. Others could just say job recruitment or something like that, you know?
24: Right.
11: This is where I have to just take a step back and say, I wanted to write this piece to point out some of these complexities that I think are illuminating into, they shed light on a particular slice of the Latino community that doesn't make sense to us. Mm-hmm. That was my objective. But I think it would be, you know, if I'm not like a behavioral psychologist, for example, or someone who understands brain development particularly well, and like what happens when you're inundating 16 or 17 year olds with particular messages compared with 25 year olds. But that is something I would be concerned about. And then even when it comes to universities, I mean, I think institutions of higher education, especially state schools, I think are increasingly pressed to demonstrate the value of the education that they're giving students.
24: A lot of your work seems to be about sort of complicating the way we think about sort of Latino-ness as like a coherent mm-hmm. identity, and this idea that like people feel themselves as part of a shared community, right? Mm. It's one thing to say like, oh, well, Latinos who join ICE, we can be dismissed their sort of ideological motivations for joining ICE because these people are Uncle Tom's or Uncle Tomas is one of the commenters you quote says, right? These people don't other people in their community. But like part of the question here is like whether people see themselves as a coherent community to begin with, right? Do you see the people that you're locking up or taking into custody as part of your community? It seems like that's a giant assumption that we're making to begin with, right?
11: Yes. Yeah. Absolutely. I think that's right. I think, you almost have to take a step back and say that everything I've heard or seen from a Latino Border Patrol agent, and again, since I didn't talk to them, there's plenty of tape out there from, you know, CNN interviewing current Border Patrol agents or the head of a local Border Patrol union chapter in Texas talking about what his views of immigration are. I would say that everything I've heard them say in one way or another falls under the very broad umbrella of what it means to be Latino. But that is not univocal. Like, it's very different things. You know, some of them are, you know, the most rabid anti-immigrant Trump supporters you can imagine who are happy to be on the front line deporting immigrants. Some of them are the people who think they want to change the institution from within. Some of them totally believe in its mission. And I think, this is just my opinion, and I think this is where I might differ with others who think a lot about Latino identity. I mean, I've had arguments with colleagues, for example, about what does it mean to be Latino? Is it fundamentally about like heritage and like going to get an ancestry DNA test that shows your X percent indigenous, X percent African, X percent Peruvian, X percent Chilean. And then that's what it's about. It's about ancestry.
24: Mm-hmm.
11: And the two people I was talking to happened to be, one is a Puerto Rican from Humboldt Park here
24: in Chicago.
11: Another was a Mexican American from East LA. And both of them, independently of one another, were like, oh no, Latino isn't about ancestry or heritage. It's about a commitment to a shared political project. So those are two wildly different ideas about what it even means to be Latino. And so to me, it's like, if your version of what it means to be Latino is some sort of political litmus test, that's going to immediately exclude 30, 40% of Latinos who see themselves as Latino, call themselves Latino, but don't share your politics. So to me, whatever Latino means, the umbrella has to be broad enough to include all sorts of conflicting ideas under it. And I think in general, I'm someone who probably like walks up to the point where you throw your hands up and say, Latinos don't even exist, because how can you possibly define it? But as soon as I get up to that edge of saying like Latino doesn't exist, I immediately take a step back, because I realize that there are millions of people for whom being Latino matters. There's a report that the Pew Hispanic Center issues every year, and their definition of it is, you are Latino if you say you're Latino, and you are not Latino if you say you're not Latino. And that's it. And it, I find that so interesting, because it makes it sound like being Latino is purely a matter of self-identification.
24: Mm-hmm.
11: And if you compare that, just on the face of it, if you compare that to Black identity or Native American identity, you know, there are all these 19th century ideas about hypodescent and one drop rules, that if you have one drop of Black blood, you are Black.
24: Mm-hmm.
11: And if you are Native American, like they have blood quantum tests where like if you're an eighth Native American, you can enroll as a Native American. I mean, it's a very technical matter. And it seems that Latino identity isn't that way. It's more about opting in or opting out. And that's why I say that all of the Border Patrol officers I've heard describe the work they do have said something that seems to fit under the broad umbrella of what we should consider to be Latino.
24: Geraldo Cadava is a historian at Northwestern University. He's the author of The Hispanic Republican, The Shaping of an American Political Identity from Nixon to Trump, and he's a contributing writer to The Atlantic. Thank you so much, Geraldo.
11: Thank you, Gene. It was great to talk to you.
24: And that's our show. But coming up next on Life Kit, craving movement like you crave screen time.
14: You have that urge to pick up your phone. But what we know about urges is that they're a lot like waves. They rise up, they get bigger and bigger and bigger, and they come back down again.
24: This episode was produced by Xavier Lopez. It was edited by Dahlia Mortada, and our engineer was Kwesi Lee. And we would be remiss if we did not shout out the rest of the Code Switch Massive. That's Christina Kala, Jess Kung, Leah Donella, Courtney Stein, Barton Girdwood, and Yolanda Sungwini. As for me, I'm Gene Demby.
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24: And as for you, well, you are listening to NPR.
17: One of the country's top 25 beaches is here in landlocked Colorado, in Great Sand Dunes National Park. Medino Creek appears every spring as snowmelt runs off the Sangre de Cristo Mountains. As it flows into the valley, the water forms deep ripples in the creek bed, sand dams, which stand against the flow until water pressure breaks them every 20 seconds or so. Each one sends a wave down the creek. In a wet year, waves can be as much as a foot high. Medino Creek in May looks like a typical ocean beach. People build sandcastles and frolic in the clean, fresh waves. But the creek dries up by August. Medino Creek is more than recreation. It washes windblown sand back down to the valley floor, and that maintains the size and shape of the tallest dunes in North America. a Colorado postcard from Colorado Public Radio.
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0: 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I'm Marielle Segarra.
18: When was the last time you picked up your phone? Are you holding it right now? Y'all, we are way too attached to our phones. I mean, I fight against it. I don't keep a lot of apps on there. But it's still the first thing I look at every morning. And I find myself compulsively picking it up to make sure I haven't missed any messages or notifications. I guess it's partly a habit I've formed and partly a craving for whatever flashy new content the apps I do have will offer me today.
19: You know, technology's kind of got it figured out. If you can offer a continuous stream of novelty, you never know what you're going to see when you go on there. And that is maybe part of what makes it so attractive.
18: This is Katie Bowman. She's a biomechanist, which means she studies how forces affect the body. And she's a movement teacher. We're talking to her because, well, wouldn't it be nice if we craved movement the way we crave our smartphones? She and Diana Hill, a clinical psychologist, say it's possible to retrain our brains to do just that.
20: Even if our mind is telling us things that are unhelpful, we can act independently from what our head says, which is kind of a fascinating and wonderful thing.
18: Katie and Diana are co-authors of the book, I Know I Should Exercise, But 44 Reasons We Don't Move and How to Get Over Them. And they're here to remind us that even though scrolling can feel fun,
20: over time, what we're finding is that people don't actually feel better afterwards.
18: What we know is that too much screen time can mess with our sleep. And it's also associated with depression, anxiety, and stress symptoms in adolescents. You know what helps with all that? Helps you feel better and less stressed? Movement. And yeah, sometimes it's hard to get yourself moving, to stand up from your chair or lace up your shoes for a walk.
20: But after a few minutes in, you actually might start to feel better physically and mentally and even just stress-wise. So we end up actually, when we move our bodies, we actually like it a little bit more over time.
18: On this episode of Life Kit, Diana and Katie share simple techniques we can use to get ourselves moving instead of scrolling. So what is the concept of psychological flexibility? And how can that help us get into the habit of moving our bodies when our impulses are telling us to reach for our phones and scroll?
20: Basically, what psychological flexibility is your ability to stay present, to stay connected to your values, what's important to you, how do you want to act, even when you have difficult thoughts show up, maybe uncomfortable emotions show up, maybe a feeling of your attention getting pulled somewhere else, that you can flexibly move towards what you care about no matter what, which is part of what Katie and I are teaching in this book, is how to use psychological flexibility to help you get over barriers, inner barriers, like even just the thought, I don't want to, which can be really loud, or it's too hard. Or maybe there's inner barriers like shame or embarrassment or physical discomfort that we need to get more flexible with so that we can stay aligned with and in tune with what we really care about and want for ourselves, which is maybe a little more peace of mind. Maybe we care about our physical health so that we can be around longer for our grandkids. Or maybe we care about our focus at work.
18: Takeaway one, when you're struggling with a craving or having a hard time forming a habit that you know will be good for you, remember the concept of psychological flexibility. The idea here is that we're able to stay present and stay connected to our values even when we have difficult emotions or physical discomfort. And in this context, that means we can make a change. We can decide when we feel the impulse to pick up our smartphones to move our bodies instead. All right, let's go into some of the techniques. One technique that y'all give is to surf the urge to scroll. What does that mean?
20: Well, urge surfing comes from actually addiction research. There was a really famous addiction researcher named Alan Marlott, and he used it with smoking. So if you can imagine an urge to smoke, it rises and rises and rises, and it increases so much to the point where you end up giving in on it. And we can think about the same thing with our technology use. You have that urge to pick up your phone, or maybe first thing in the morning, you have an urge to go right on your Instagram or the news feed. But what we know about urges is that they're a lot like waves. They rise up, they get bigger and bigger and bigger, and they come back down again. And the goal with urge surfing is to learn how to get on the board of the urge, ride it, notice that it increases over time, and stay on it without giving in. But it's not a willful staying on. It's actually paying attention to the sensation in your body of the urge, and then noticing it come back down again without acting. And the more that you do it, the better you get at surfing it, and the less that you feel the feeling of, I have to give in to the urge or it will kill me.
18: Okay, and y'all suggest that folks stretch, squat, or dance while they're riding this wave of phone craving.
1: 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Human kindness lives here.
20: Surfing it, and the less that you feel the feeling of, I have to give in to the urge or it will kill me.
18: Okay, and y'all suggest that folks stretch, squat, or dance while they're riding this wave of phone craving.
19: Sure. Well, I mean, once you get on the surfboard, you want

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1: The fact that you're already paying attention to the urge and using that as momentum to push you in the direction that you wanted to go, which is being a little bit more physically active.
2: Takeaway two, surf the urge to scroll. Urges are a lot like waves. They rise and rise until at some point they break. So surf. When you feel an urge to pick up your phone, you can notice that and sit with your rising discomfort until that urge fades. While you're surfing, try some movement. Okay, so another technique that you give is to savor your favorite physical activities, because we know that by intentionally savoring things that we value, we can train our brains to want them more, right?
3: There's some savoring research that's looked at things like savor gratitude. So could you appreciate your body's just ability to move? I'm so grateful that I have the ability to do this movement, because many of us move in and out of ability and disability over our lifespan. You know, if you've ever had a knee surgery, once you get your knees operating and you can go for a walk, we can really savor that. You could savor the good feelings of luxuriating in a good stretch, or the good feeling of hitting to the top, getting to the top of a hill, or you could savor marveling, like the awe of nature around you, or a sunrise or a sunset or a tall building, or getting to the top of the stairs and a view. So there's so many aspects to movement that we don't think about that we could be focusing on the positive. And it's not to eliminate the negative. There's a really important thing here, because we don't want to say, don't feel the discomfort. We actually want to allow the discomfort to be there. But what we want to do is have the intentional flexibility to be able to shift our attention to other aspects of our experience. There's a whole variety of experiences that you get through moving. And what if you were to shift your attention to the people that you're with, or shift your attention to the gratitude to yourself for getting out there?
2: Takeaway three, savor the parts of physical activity and movement that you enjoy. One example, we've been playing softball at work, and I love the feeling of the softball landing in my mitt. I also love the feeling of hitting the ball with the bat. All right, another technique that you offer is to add novelty to your workouts and your movement breaks.
1: So if you take a 10-minute walk, can you take a slightly different route? Can I add some music? You know, can I invite a friend with me? Or can I ditch the walk altogether and maybe do some vigorous stretching or strength training under a tree? Even though I usually do a walk, I'm going to do something completely different. And so just keeping in mind that if you don't freshen that up, it's hard for that to win out against something else that's designed to sort of refresh it on its own.
2: Takeaway four, add novelty to the way you move. If you always play softball, why not try volleyball? Or if you're always swimming, maybe you can try running. The idea is to mix it up. Another idea you have in here is if it's important to you to stay tuned into the news, right? To take it to go for a walk while you listen to a podcast, for instance, which, you know, I obviously love that tip.
1: I have just found that that is the nice overlap between moving towards my value of wanting to stay informed with what's going on, but also valuing taking care of my physicality and also helping me digest what I'm taking in. You know, there's a lot going on right now. And I think of movement as a way to sort of masticate some of the information coming in. If I sit still and I eat a lot of food, I'm not going to feel as good as if I eat a lot of food and then take a walk afterwards. It just helps me digest. And so I have just found that the Venn diagram of my values of both staying connected and informed and staying moving, the radio podcast show is a really nice way to get outside and make me actually a better container of not only receiving information, but figuring out how I'm going to take action after I hear what I hear.
2: Yeah. And that's the final tip, right? Is to take compassionate action. Because I think a lot of folks end up feeling trapped in this social media vortex. They think that they owe it to the world to stay informed, and that that means being on social media all the time and reading and scrolling and refreshing. But you talk about transforming that worry into action, and ideally,

0: pairing that with movement.
1: Well, the things that worry you the most, that keep you up at night, are usually the things that are linked to your deepest values, the things that you actually may want to put your energy towards. And when you are just in the scrolling around and around and around in them, your energy is getting lost. It's sort of an unwise effort. You're putting effort into something that actually doesn't manifest into anything. But if you could identify, what is this tell me about what I care about, and then start putting your energy there, and then bringing movement to that activity of taking action.
0: Okay, takeaway five. A lot of us want to stay informed, and you can do that while you're on the go or while you're moving. Also, allow yourself to pull back from the doom scrolling and take compassionate action instead. There are ways to pair action on the issues you care about with movement and exercise. For instance, you might sign up to lift heavy boxes at a food kitchen or to go for walks with seniors in your neighborhood.
2: I do think that many people will feel that choosing physical activity, because of how oftentimes it's connected to, you know, leisure time and having so much, that it can feel selfish. But it really is a form of self-compassion that allows you to show up, I think, more strongly in your values and the things that you care about. It's not selfish. It is self-compassion, and it helps fuel your ability to be compassionate in other areas of your life as well.
0: All right, Diana, Katie, thank you so much for this.
2: Thank you for having us. Always a pleasure to talk to you.
1: Thank you.
0: All right, time for a recap. Takeaway one, when you're struggling with a craving or having a hard time forming a new habit, remember the concept of psychological flexibility. You can stay present and stay connected to your values throughout your difficult emotions or physical discomfort. Takeaway two, surf the urge to scroll. When you feel an urge to pick up your phone, notice it, sit with that discomfort until the urge fades. And try moving during this, you know, do some stretching or some squats, dance around your living room. Takeaway three, savor the parts of physical activity and movement that you love. Takeaway four, add novelty to the way you move. So mix it up, try different sports, try different routes on your daily jog. And takeaway five, stay informed on the go. Why not listen to a podcast while you're walking around? Also, allow yourself to pull back from the doom scrolling and take compassionate action instead. This episode of Life Kit was produced by Claire Marie Schneider. It was edited by Margaret Serino. Megan Kane is our senior supervising editor, and Beth Donovan is our executive producer. Engineering support comes from Sina Lefredo. I'm Mariel Segarra. Thanks for listening. You've been listening to Life Kit from NPR.
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1: Denver was named for the Kansas territorial governor of the time. Breckinridge did the same with the name of the U.S. vice president. But the Colorado town of Julesburg took its name from somebody almost nobody wanted anything to do with. Jules Benny had an outpost on the Pony Express Trail along the South Platte. Wagon trains paused there, riders changed horses. Trouble congregated at Jules' place, too. Stagecoaches full of gold were robbed with uncanny precision. When gunslinger Jack Slade came to clean things up, old Jules ambushed him. But Slade survived, and in 1861 ended their feud brutally. Legend says one of Jules' ears was fashioned into a souvenir. Legend also tells of long-forgotten buried loot somewhere near the northeastern Colorado town that still holds the name of the reprobate who may have stashed it there. Julesburg.
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3: Good morning. Texas Attorney General Ken Paxton calls President Trump's endorsement the most powerful force in politics and help him push out an incumbent senator. What will it mean in November?

0: made that ad? We want to know how hard it was. From American Public Media, this is Marketplace Tech. I'm Stephanie Hughes.
1: Marketplace Tech is supported by GEP, helping companies navigate global supply chain challenges through procurement and supply chain strategy services and its AI-native platform, GEP Quantum Intelligence.
0: These days, people seem to always be questioning if something was made by humans or made by AI. So brands that hire actual people to make advertisements for them are now emphasizing the role those people play. One of those humans is Ash Shu. She gets hired by brands to make commercials, and then the company will also pay her to make a behind-the-scenes video about how she made the commercial. I asked for some examples of brands she's worked with.
2: The thing about this specific kind of content is that it's so applicable to all kinds of brands. So I've worked with Microsoft.
3: I drew this little guy, and co-creator in Paint made him so cute. Except for this one. This one freaks me out. Anyway.
2: Taco Bell I've done.
3: This entire campaign was to highlight the Cantina chicken menu. I'm a big fan of it.
2: Sprite was one that really took off for me.
3: For this shot, I stuck a lemon slice on a paintbrush, spun it around, and masked it in with a Sprite.
2: That one was just for fun.
0: Right. Sprite didn't actually hire you to make that one. You just did it on your own, and it really launched your career. How much do you feel the demand for these behind-the-scenes videos showing your human work coincides with the rise of artificial intelligence?
2: Oh my gosh, I think they both go hand in hand. I think as AI has exploded, I think so has behind the scenes content. And they for sure, I believe, are directly correlated. People are always drawn to storytelling. People are drawn to things that speak to them. When you are just generating something out of a computer, there's not really a story. There's not really something that human beings can really grasp and like relate to emotionally, versus if you're seeing someone on the internet be like, I'm pulling my third all-nighter this week because I have a deadline and I am trying to like throw this piece of chocolate in the exact perfect spot on my to like hit focus. And it's just so there's so much like storytelling, there's struggle in it, there's a story, and that's what people really grasp onto.
0: Ash, how are you seeing other marketers emphasize their humanness in their work?
2: Yeah, I mean, we're seeing a huge trend in really, really big companies just start really pivoting their content to the behind the scenes process. So what comes to mind is Apple, specifically, where they honestly, I feel like in the past they've really made a effort to not emphasize their humanness, that Apple is just like this whole otherworldly, like, oh, like we're all perfect and all of our products are like, you know, like the next generation, et cetera. So I think it's very ironic. And also it speaks to how desperately people nowadays want to see other human beings at work, other human beings in creation.
0: That's commercial director Ash Shu. You can see her work on the different social media platforms at Ash Has a Camera. Courtney Bergseeker produced this episode. I'm Stephanie Hughes, and that's Marketplace Tech. This is APM.
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6: And I'm A. Martinez in Culver City, California. A Republican running for mayor in the heavily Democratic city of Los Angeles is being boosted with the help of artificial intelligence videos. Former reality TV star Spencer Pratt is drawing comparisons to Donald Trump for his combative style and controversial online tactics. Here's NPR's Bobby Allen.
7: The video starts showing Spencer Pratt portrayed as Luke Skywalker from Star Wars, flying into a burning Los Angeles to save the day. LA Mayor Karen Bass depicted as Darth Vader has a lightsaber duel with Pratt. The video ends with the words, LA is worth saving. The video wasn't commissioned by Pratt's campaign. It was made by a fan, but it's had more than 3 million views on X. Pratt, who played a villain on the reality TV show The Hills, is mounting an AI-fueled campaign as an outsider focused on law and order. He says government leaders are corrupt and the city's homelessness crisis isn't being addressed. As Pratt says in his TikTok videos, his home burned down in the devastating Palisades fires.
8: Did Karen Basura know fire aid money meant for wildfire victims was getting laundered to a political group that was backing her campaign?
7: Yes, he uses the Spanish word for trash to insult the city's mayor, and his allegation here distorts the facts. Still, his brash style and internet hijinks are bringing in more campaign dollars, and he's a top three contender in the race.
9: He's the most Trumpian candidate that's come on the scene as far as house style.
7: That's former Trump advisor Steve Bannon. He told me Pratt's use of AI videos, his direct-to-camera, influencer style, and name-calling makes people tune in who might not have otherwise.
9: Trump's superpower was the ability to bring in low-propensity, low-information voters. You make it accessible to people that hate politics. This is why Spencer has kind of come out of nowhere.
7: The top two vote-getters of the June 2nd nonpartisan primary will face off in November. Bass has a comfortable lead, but Pratt and progressive LA City Council member Nithya Raman are nearly even. Mike Bonin has been watching Pratt's campaign go viral online.
10: Winning the internet is not the same thing as winning an election.
7: But the former LA City Councilman says,
10: right-leaning candidates come into an internet media ecosystem that really is very well practiced in promoting itself.
7: Elon Musk is giving Pratt's campaign algorithm juice on X. Far-right influencers are sharing him. And right around the time Pratt announced his bid for mayor, the California Post launched and has boosted Pratt. It's a local version of the New York Post, conservative tabloid. Dan Kasson is a government professor at Fairleigh Dickinson University. He says Pratt's message is aimed at mobilizing young men who hang out in online communities that celebrate being anti-woke and macho.
11: That sort of thing does play very well in red pill forums, where there's this idea that, yes, everyone is in control of their own lives, and we need to embrace hard truths that they won't teach you in school.
7: Pratt didn't return a request for comment, neither did Bass's campaign. Raman said through a spokesman that Pratt's AI videos show how out of touch he is with the city's entertainment industry. Quote, the very technology replacing the workers he claims to care about. When it comes to Trump and MAGA, Pratt has been walking a tightrope, so he's been distancing himself from Trump, even though the president recently signaled support for Pratt. Bannon told me these dynamics have influenced what he says publicly about Pratt.
9: Telling me I would endorse him, but I don't want to hurt his chances of winning.
7: Days have passed after Trump's supportive words, and the very online Pratt has yet to share them. Bobby Allen, NPR News, Los Angeles.
5: Another construction project is visible this week at the White House. Near President Trump's planned ballroom, workers are building a temporary outdoor arena for fights on June 14th. The event is put on by the Ultimate Fighting Championship, led by Trump's friend Dana White. Before construction started, White told us there couldn't be a greater honor. He also expressed some doubts when we met for NPR's video podcast, Newsmakers.
12: There's two things I hate. I hate stadiums, and I hate, even worse than a stadium, is fighting outside. There's just so many different variables. You know, the worst obviously being rain and lightning.
5: Yeah.
12: And then bugs and, you know, temperatures and
5: could
12: lots
5: be
12: of different
5: anything.
12: Things that I don't like.
5: How involved has the president been in the details?
12: Not very. Not very. He put Ivanka on it.
5: Trump did suggest one of the fighters who ended up on the card. The president is a UFC fan who used to host fights in his casinos. In the NPR video interview, White talked a lot about UFC fighters, many of whom worked their way up from the bottom of society. Some are immigrants. And a champion defending his title on June 14 comes from a refugee family. They take a risk to get ahead.
12: You know, when you get punched in the head, it's not good for you. And everybody going into this knows it's not.
5: White himself is a former boxer who took blows to the head. He stepped away when he realized he would never be a champion.
12: It's like no different than AAA baseball players or guys that are trying to get into the NFL. At some point you go, you know what, I gotta pull the ripcord. I'm not going to make it, or I don't believe I'm going to make it. And if you stick around too long trying to make it, you might miss another opportunity.
5: Have you ever had to have that conversation
13: with a fighter who wants to go on, and you're the one who has to tell him, no, you're done.
12: Yeah, I've had a lot of those. Not just guys that probably aren't going to be talented enough to stay here, but guys who are staying here too long past their prime, too. I've had to have all those types of conversations.
13: I'm thinking about, there was a lawsuit that you settled recently having to do with compensation for fighters. And one of the fighters said publicly, I need the money because I got CTE, which is a brain condition, and I can't take care of myself. That's why I need the money. You're right that a lot of sports have this problem. The military also has this problem.
12: Yep.
13: And they think about it and they study it and sometimes they change their practices. Have you changed anything to make this sport a little less risky in the long term?
12: Absolutely. Everything that we do in this business every day, nothing is more important than health and safety to us. Think about this. 30-year history of the UFC.
13: Mm-hmm.
12: Never a death or serious injury. In 30 years. Cheerleading can't say that, okay?
13: I gotcha, but there are guys like this guy with CTE who did have a long-term condition.
12: Yeah, well, later on in life, you know, when you are in a combat sport where you get hit in the head, this isn't like the NFL where, you know, they believe for years that helmets would protect your...
13: Yeah.
12: There's none of that here. You know exactly what you're getting into.
13: That's Dana White, whose UFC fighters will battle it out at the White House on June 14th.
6: And you know, Steve, what I'm seeing so far in the construction, I see a four-post canopy arch where I'm sure lights and cameras will be. The octagon is going to be centered directly underneath. There's seating going up around it. The White House right in the background. And Steve, I'm wondering, where will the fighters be before their fight? Will they be in the Oval Office stretching,
13: getting ready? I don't know. Maybe they could hang out in the Rose Garden where there's that restaurant area now. Anyway, this is an event with a lot of symbolic significance. It's supposed to be for the 250th anniversary of the country. It also falls on Trump's birthday, and it does speak to Trump's America. The president did well for a Republican among younger men like the ones who watch the UFC. And it is an open question how those younger men will vote in upcoming elections, and we talk about all that in the interview.
6: Yeah, so where can we see that video?
13: Thanks for asking. The NPR Newsmakers video interview with Dana White is on the NPR app. You can also find it at NPR's YouTube channel and elsewhere. 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
1: This is Morning Edition from CPR News. I'm Bozzy Kanani. As the average American farmer nears retirement age, agriculture leaders are increasingly worried about who will take over for them. Now, a federal program is trying to build that next generation early. CPR's Haley May takes us to a local cattle ranch.
2: Inside a grooming barn in Erie, Colorado, 17-year-old Lucy Hott runs a brush along the side of one of her show calves.
3: I've always loved animals, and they just kind of came along. I've always wanted to be a cattle rancher.
2: Elvis, the massive black cow beside her, weighs nearly 1,000 pounds and is expected to tip that scale come summer. She bought him using a USDA youth loan, part of a federal program that helps kids involved in 4-H and FAA finance their agriculture projects.
3: I decided to get involved because I did some research on it and heard it could be really useful in like the future when I start to like get my own ranch and all my own property, and they could help me with my projects now.
2: The loans can go up to $10,000 each, and for Lucy, that money paid for two cows, their feed, and their supplies. But it also meant learning how debt works before she can vote or even open a credit card.
23: I think one of the biggest benefits of the youth loan program is really helping the youth build financial literacy.
2: Kimberly Lacey is with the local USDA loan office. She says the goal of financing these projects goes beyond teaching a single student. America's agriculture industry workers are aging out, with the average U.S. farmer now nearing 60. Programs like this one hope to make agriculture financially accessible to younger generations, where startup costs can be enormous.
3: I mean, I really enjoy it. It's been a huge opportunity. I mean, I wouldn't be able to do this without them.
2: In August, Lucy's calves, Elvis and McIntyre, who cost her $4,500 at a discount, will go to market at the Boulder County Fair. If all goes well, their sale could cover her loan repayment and might even be enough to buy next year's animals and the supplies she needs to care for them, too.
3: The goal for both of them would be maybe around $12K to make a profit. I mean, my dream would be like 17 or 20, but that's reaching out there.
2: Lucy already knows exactly what she wants long term, something that not many people her age can confidently claim.
3: My overall goal in life is to just have my own property, have a ranch, some cows, some horses.
2: That's likely because for her, cattle ranching isn't just a career goal. It's a deeply personal triumph and passion.
3: I've known I wanted to be in the animal industry since basically kindergarten. I definitely feel like I matured a little bit at a younger age. I mean, I grew up with a disability and everything. I had to learn a lot of lessons a lot faster than normal.
2: Lucy was born with sacralogenesis and caudal regression syndrome, conditions that have affected the development of her lower spine. At the age of 17, she's undergone 25 surgeries and spent much of her childhood in a wheelchair. But her mom, Tasha Kay, says working with animals changed everything.
24: Without the animals, I don't think she would be walking.
2: Lucy says growing up with a disability in the livestock world hasn't always been easy.
3: It doesn't define who I am, but it is part of who I am.
2: And while the work has helped her build confidence and independence, it also comes with risk.
25: Last time I took you out, I gave you a bath. I know.
24: A young lady who's under 100 pounds versus a 1,200-pound calf who's running at you to headbutt you because that's how cows play is not quite a fair level playing ground.
2: Still, Tasha Kay says the program has been empowering for her daughter, teaching her how to manage risk, responsibility, and the start of adulthood all at once.
24: I'm incredibly proud of her. I mean, somebody told me when I was pregnant that they didn't even know if she'd make it. So the fact that she is beyond capable of doing what she can do and she has defied all the odds, it's incredible to watch. And I think the best part about it, though, is that she is humble and a good human.
2: For now, Lucy is focused on the fair season ahead. But programs like this are betting that more kids like her will be willing to step up to the plate early and help fill a growing gap in American agriculture. Haley May, CPR News.
1: There were 11 Coloradans who received USDA youth loans this year, and you can read Haley's full story and see photos of Lucy and her cattle by joining us at cprandkrcc.org. This is Morning Edition from CPR News. In the forecast today, highs along the Front Range are generally in the upper 60s and low 70s. There is a decent chance of some afternoon showers.
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6: 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I'm A. Martinez.
13: And I'm Steve Inskeep. A heat wave across Europe is setting temperature records for the month of May. Okay, some people don't want to hear it, but here it is. Scientists say this kind of springtime heat is another sign of climate change. NPR's Eleanor Beardsley reports.
8: Europe's cities are scorching under a heat dome of hot air pushed up from North Africa. From Rome to London, temperatures hover in the mid-90s and are predicted to top 100 in many places by the weekend. 7 deaths in France are blamed on the heat, including 2 people taking part in sporting events. Sweaty residents and tourists try to cool off in public fountains or carry sun-blocking umbrellas. Parisian Soraya Bouiza says she takes a bicycle to get air.
9: Et je trouve que Paris n'est pas du tout adapté aux chaleurs. Déjà, c'est une ville.
8: Paris is not at all adapted to this kind of heat, she says. There aren't enough green spaces, and few homes, offices, and public transport have air conditioning. When it's hot, it's hell. 2025 was Europe's hottest year in history, and 2026 is shaping up to be worse. The European Union's Earth Observation Program, Copernicus, says Europe is heating twice as fast as the world average, some 2.5 degrees Celsius above pre-industrial levels. Here's why. Europe abuts the Arctic, which is the world's fastest heating region. Europe's melting glaciers accelerate global warming because snow and ice reflect the sun and the bare earth absorbs the heat. And changing atmospheric circulation around the continent, like the Gulf Stream, is intensifying heat waves. Forest fires are multiplying and rivers are low. Eastern and Northern Europe are most affected. David Ferranda is a climate expert at France's National Center of Scientific Research. Speaking on News Channel France 24, he had a message for climate change skeptics.
10: Ouvrez la fenêtre, regardez dehors et après.
8: Open your window and then look at the calendar, he says. It's an impossible combination. You can't say, oh, it's summer, so it's hot. No, 100 degrees in the spring is the result of global warming caused by humans. Eleanor Beardsley, NPR News, Paris.
6: A painting of George Washington kneeling in prayer has been shared repeatedly this year by the Pentagon, the Department of Labor, the Department of Homeland Security, and the White House. NPR's Neda Ulubi reports on that image as part of NPR's series about the changing relationship between church and state.
11: At the Museum of the Bible in Washington, D.C., a visitor from Fort Worth, Texas, admires an imposing oil painting called The Prayer at Valley Forge.
26: It's beautiful.
11: Rhonda Bolash takes it in. The country's first president, head bowed, cheeks ruddy from the cold, drenched in golden light.
26: George Washington kneeling, praying to our Lord, and could just see that he's asking for help. It's amazing.
11: This painting is beloved by some evangelical Christians.
27: A man of deep faith, Washington sought divine guidance from God.
11: Like the ones who made this documentary about the artist Arnold Freeberg and his most famous work.
27: George Washington led a tattered, scraggly band of some 12,000 soldiers into a winter encampment in Valley Forge, Pennsylvania.
11: But the part of the story about Washington praying is a legend, says Thomas Tweed. He's professor emeritus at Notre Dame University, and he's written extensively about American religious history.
5: Shortly after Washington died, a clergyman who wanted to establish that the president was of good moral standing and was pious made up a story. Most Americans know the story about the cherry tree.
11: You know that story, right? Young Washington says, "Father, I cannot tell a lie."
5: That's in the same book.
11: So this best-selling book was filled with fictionalized stories or mythologies about George Washington. And ever since it was published in 1800, images of...
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11: Right. Young Washington says, "Father, I cannot tell a lie."
5: That's in the same book.
11: So this best-selling book was filled with fictionalized stories or mythologies about George Washington. And ever since it was published in 1800, images of the first president praying have circulated, a meme before there were memes.

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1: Military have returned to it again and again for a long time.
2: Those Americans include Defense Secretary Pete Hegseth, here speaking at last year's Christmas tree lighting at the Pentagon.
3: George Washington took bended knee because he understood he needed the help and assistance and wisdom of Providence. The task was too big, the threat too big, literally the British Empire, impossible to defeat. In the dead of winter, in the cold of night, of course, then not only did he pray, but he attacked on Christmas Eve. We have that kind of mentality here, too.
2: Invoking George Washington praying is now something of a culture war weapon, says Nicholas Schrum. He's a doctoral student who's written about the painting at the Museum of the Bible, maybe the best-known version. The artist Arnold Freeberg belonged to the Church of Jesus Christ of Latter-day Saints.
4: Now, Latter-day Saints still love that painting of George Washington. I grew up with that painting in my home.
2: But George Washington was an Anglican, whose public language was vague about his faith, Schrum says. The first president never explicitly named Jesus Christ in speeches. He was not a weekly churchgoer, according to historians. But such mainstream historical research is now sometimes framed by the Trump administration as secularizing attacks on the founding fathers' Christian beliefs. That's become a central message.
5: Did the founders' religious convictions make a difference in the creation of America's constitutional order? Absolutely they did.
2: That's from a federal government project celebrating America's 250th anniversary. It uses reproductions of Arnold Freeberg's painting over and over, in mobile exhibits called Freedom Trucks, now touring the country, and on a White House website encouraging people to pray.
6: Prayer is powerful.
2: Back at the Museum of the Bible, Christopher Zook stands before the painting of Washington praying at Valley Forge. He runs an investment firm and co-founded a company that owns the work. What matters, he says, is the message of prayer for Americans of all faiths.
6: And prayer is powerful, period. So certainly for somebody of the Jewish faith, etc., they pray if they're devout in their faith.
2: And protecting the freedom to express your faith is as critical for Americans today as it was when the country was first founded, he says.
6: This is the perfect image for this perfect time, if you will, that is the celebration of the 250th.
2: It's possible you had not noticed this image before the story. I had not. Now I see it everywhere. Netta Ulaby, NPR News.
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12: Good morning. President Trump alternates between saying the war in Iran is almost over and that it's about to get worse. This has happened at least six times. What do Iranian negotiators make of the whiplash? It's Morning Edition from NPR News. Just enough South Carolina Republicans did not go along with plans to change election maps in the middle of an election. I'm Steve Inskeep.
7: And I'm A. Martinez. The leader of the state Senate had constitutional concerns. And satellite images show a convent in Lebanon is no longer there. Villagers say Israel's military bulldozed it. Israel says the convent is still standing by sharing a picture of a different building. It's Wednesday, May 27th. On this day in 1968, the Supreme Court upheld a man's conviction for destroying a draft card. News is

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1: You're listening to Morning Edition here on CPR News. I'm Bozzy Kanani. It's good to be with you on this Wednesday, May 27. Well, the Colorado Avalanche's season came to an end last night after being swept by the Vegas Golden Knights in the Western Conference Final. Goals from Mark Stone and Cole Smith helped Vegas win Game 4, 2-1, and reach the Stanley Cup Final for the third time in 9 seasons. Gabrielle Landeskog scored Colorado's only goal for the game. Avalanche goalie Mackenzie Blackwood stopped 24 of 26 shots. In the forecast today, in the Denver and Boulder areas, mostly cloudy with a high near 72. In Grand Junction, sunny there with a high near 87 today and breezy.
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3: Mount Princeton was once an active volcano. When it erupted 36 million years ago, it sent a cloud of debris nearly 100 miles northeast to what is now Castle Rock. A 20-foot layer of pumice and ash covered the area. Some of this material turned into large deposits of erosion-resistant rhyolite. A few million years of flooding and scouring exposed the iconic castle-shaped butte that gives the city its name. Early people used the stone in arrowheads and spear points, but it's preferred as a construction material. Rhyolite quarries actually put Castle Rock on the map. The pinkish-gray stone was shipped around Colorado and out of state for use in foundations, veneer, and decorative trim. Today you can see rhyolite in a number of older buildings in Douglas County and in the sprawling Highlands Ranch Mansion, a modern-day castle, if you will, with hints of Castle Rock. A Colorado postcard from Colorado Public Radio.
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1: This is Morning Edition from CPR News. I'm Bozzy Kanani. One Colorado child care center is trying something rare, paying workers a living wage and keeping tuition affordable. But why are child care profit margins so thin? And can the center's owner keep paying the higher wage? CPR education reporter Jenny Brundine has more in our special series called Raising Colorado.
5: 3 years ago, a raise changed everything for a child care worker in Fort Morgan.
6: I am a single mother of two children. I was, for lack of better words, barely surviving.
5: That's Sierra Skaggs, the infant room's lead teacher at Evans Early Childhood Center. A state pilot program funded with federal pandemic dollars let the center's owner raise wages by several dollars an hour, with lead teacher's wage going from about $20 to $25 an hour.
6: We all cried just because it was a relief financially, it was a relief emotionally, just knowing that I would not be stretched so thin to be able to provide the basic things for my children. The pilot program has absolutely changed our quality of life.
5: Before the raise, Skaggs relied on Medicaid and food stamps to get by. She says she's not a babysitter, but a teacher helping infants develop motor skills, social-emotional, and problem-solving skills.
6: We're the workforce behind the workforce, so for somebody to finally say that and treat us as that felt good.
5: Owner Rosie Evans says the wage boost improved retention and morale.
7: Game changer.
5: But the funding for those raises ends in June, that leaves the center with a roughly $17,000 a month gap to keep employees at their current pay. From the start, Evans told staff, the raises would be temporary.
0: And when you're already running on thin margins, we can't just pull that out of anywhere.
5: About an hour northeast of Denver, Fort Morgan is officially classified as a childcare desert. But for about 200 local families, there is an oasis. At Evans Early Childcare Center, the parking lot's already filling up by 5:45 in the morning. Nurses in scrubs and parents heading to jobs at the Cargill meatpacking plant drop off their kids. Babies are fed, toddlers play, and rooms hum with activity. But behind the scenes, Evans is focused on a more stressful scene, a spreadsheet.
0: So we've got wages 65.9%, meals are about 7%, operating supplies 5.8%.
5: She's reviewing her budget. The center brought in $1.86 million, but the expenses, $1.82 million. Wages, meals, supplies, taxes, leaving a 2.5% net profit margin. Almost no cushion for emergencies, property tax hikes, or a broken HVAC system.
0: One big thing and we would be in trouble.
5: About half her families rely on state child care subsidies, which, unlike in many counties, aren't frozen in Morgan County. That alone helps her survive. Evans recently expanded with a center in a hospital. In exchange for free rent, hospital workers receive a 50% discount.
0: So this is the ramp we had to put in because otherwise... And with the expansion, we actually ended the year with a $30,000 loss. So that was a really hard year for us. County commissioners, if you're listening, $30,000 is also exactly what my property taxes are.
5: A new Colorado law allows county commissioners to designate childcare as an area of concern.
0: And they could decide to waive or lower our property taxes.
5: So far, they haven't. Evans took out a home equity line of credit just to cover the center's property taxes. Why is this so difficult? Why does care cost parents more than college tuition while providers are barely getting by? State rules limit how many children each teacher can supervise, especially infants, where it's one adult for every five babies. Inflation has made things worse. Evans has to strike a delicate balance.
0: You have to charge enough to be able to pay staff a worthy wage, but you can't keep raising the price to the point that parents can't afford it. And I think we're at the cusp of bursting that bubble for sure.
5: She says it doesn't feel right to take away a wage boost that lifted many workers out of poverty. She's already cut retirement matching, organized lasagna fundraisers, set up parent committees. She's exploring employer contributions toward tuition. If the center were to close, the effects would ripple through the community. The hospital could lose nurses, the local processing plants lose workers.
0: That's a lot of workers in our community.
5: For now, Evans is hanging on by her fingernails, as are providers across Colorado. I'm Jenny Brendine, CPR News.
7: Hurry!
1: You can find more on this story and the others in a special series examining the child care crisis in Colorado, its causes and impacts. Come to cpr.org/raisingcolorado. It's 6:51.
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10: 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Marketplace's Megan McCarty-Carino has more.
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14: 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Absolutely.
7: Carnegie Mellon professor Michael Smith says many publications offer their own audio versions of articles.
14: But they're all a little bit different. They're a little bit wonky.
7: So consolidating them on a platform where users already have a listening habit could be beneficial for publishers, too. I'm Megan McCarty-Carino for Marketplace.
10: Let's do the numbers. Well, on Wall Street, Dow, S&P, and NASDAQ futures are up in the 0.2% to 0.8% range. Oil prices are falling on news from Iranian state TV that the U.S. has sent a draft framework agreement that would end the war and require Iran to reopen the Strait of Hormuz within a month after the agreement is signed. Brent crude is down 5% to $95 per barrel.
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10: We know that how consumers are feeling about the economy and how they're spending has often not matched up. But analytics company J.D. Power says consumers have grown increasingly worried about inflation and many are delaying major purchases. This is especially true for people under 40. In a survey, J.D. Power found only about a third in that age group believe they can cover everyday expenses. Jennifer White is Senior Director of Financial Services Intelligence at J.D. Power, and she joins us now for more. Good morning.
15: Good morning.
10: Your latest survey found quite a bit of challenges right now for consumers. Can you break it down for those under 40 versus older generations? What are the challenges they're facing?
15: In general, we know that more than two-thirds of the U.S. consumer base is struggling to some degree financially. And when I say struggling, I mean things like, can you pay your bills on time? Do you have both access to short and long-term deposits? The challenge is for those younger consumers amongst us, their ability to meet those thresholds is something that very often comes with time, and they haven't had enough time to build up those resources in a way that, you know, makes them feel more comfortable about their financial health.
10: And for the younger consumer, and perhaps even others as well in other generations, you think we are reaching a tipping point or near one where, you know, the resilience that we've seen so far in the last few years may be about to come to an end?
15: I do believe that we have seen incredible resilience, particularly in the younger consumer base. The challenge is predicting.
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10: Year one where, you know, the resilience that we've seen so far in the last few years may be about to come to an end?
15: I do believe that we have seen incredible resilience, particularly in the younger consumer base. The challenge is predicting when price fatigue will erode that resilience.

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3: Thank you. 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Happy to be here.
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7: Good morning. Texas Attorney General Ken Paxton calls President Trump's endorsement the most powerful force in politics and help him push out an incumbent senator. What will it mean in November's election? It's Morning Edition from NPR News. A former reality star running for mayor in Los Angeles also has Trump's support. I'm Amy Martinez.
8: And I'm Steve Inskeep. Spencer Pratt is adopting Trump's style, but in the mostly Democratic city is trying to distance himself from the president. Also, workers built a temporary arena for UFC fights at the White House. Why is UFC head Dana White uneasy about the setting? And Josh Johnson says comedy is how we decorate reality. It's Wednesday, May 27th. This day in 1937, the Golden Gate Bridge opened for pedestrians first and cars the next day. The news is next.
9: Live from NPR News in Washington, I'm Corva Coleman. Texas Attorney General Ken Paxton has won the Republican nomination for the U.S. Senate in yesterday's runoff primary election. He defeated longtime incumbent U.S. Senator John Cornyn, who conceded last night.
10: I've said throughout this race that I trust the voters of Texas, and they've made their decision, and I must respect it.
9: Cornyn offered the concession after a drawn-out and heated race with Paxton. President Trump endorsed Paxton last week. The president blamed Cornyn, a longtime Republican stalwart, as insufficiently loyal to Trump himself. Paxton has fended off criminal indictments for alleged securities fraud. There have been whistleblower complaints filed against him, and Paxton was impeached by the Republican-led Texas State House for allegedly abusing his office to protect a political donor. He survived after the Texas State Senate acquitted him. Paxton says he is ready for Democratic attacks.
11: Without a shadow of a doubt, I will be the Democrats' number one target in November. Texas will be the radical left's number one priority. But if there's one thing I know about Texans, is that we're not going to let them take it.
9: And Paxton's Democratic rival for the

0: U.S. Senate seat is Texas State Senator James Tallarico. He lost no time in issuing his first negative ad.
1: The most corrupt politician in America just became the Republican nominee for the United States Senate. 3 years ago, Ken Paxton was impeached by his own party for using his public office to enrich himself and his donors at the expense of the people. That kind of corruption is the rot at the core of this broken system.
0: Today is the third anniversary of Paxton's impeachment by the Texas State House. Over the weekend, President Trump announced a deal with Iran was imminent, but then he backed off and said there was no rush. NPR's Franco Ordonez reports on Trump's pattern of inconsistency about talking about a deal to end the war on Iran.
2: It's happened over a half dozen times dating back to late March. President Trump has repeated several variations that a deal is close, that an agreement was largely negotiated, that a framework exists, and then it doesn't happen. Just take this weekend, after nearly 3 months of war against Iran, now in a fragile ceasefire, Trump was talking about an almost finalized deal that would include reopening the Strait of Hormuz. He was almost taking a victory lap, even thanking intermediaries for their help with the negotiations, before backing off. This was perhaps the most emphatic he's been about an upcoming deal, but the reality is, while the president has repeatedly projected optimism, there's yet to be anything concrete or durable toward a resolution. Franco Ordonez, NPR News.
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4: This is CPR News. I'm Bozzy Kanani. The trial began this week for a former Mountain View councilman in Jefferson County accused of shooting a teenage visitor on his property. CPR's Ava Keon has more.
5: Brent Metz faces four felony charges for allegedly shooting a minor in 2024. The victim and his 15-year-old friend were on Metz's property and knocked on the door to ask about taking homecoming photos there. Nobody answered. Metz confronted them later and shot into their car. A bullet went through the windshield, hitting the 17-year-old in the face. He has also filed a civil lawsuit. Metz is no longer on the council after a recall election by residents in 2025. Ava Keon, CPR News.
4: Near Winter Park on Sunday, a person was attacked by a moose. Colorado Parks and Wildlife says the victim was walking two dogs when a mother moose charged and kicked at them and then chased the dogs away. The person had serious injuries on their chest and arms. Wildlife officers could not find the offending moose or her calf. They posted warning signs in the area off Little Vasquez Road. Officials say to be safe around moose, people should stay far away and keep dogs on leashes. Denver International Airport plans to spend hundreds of millions of dollars to solve one of its most vexing problems. Denverite's Andrew Kenny reports.
6: The designers of DIA made a bold choice. They connected the B and C concourses to the main terminal by a train, and only a train. And when that train breaks down, it causes huge crowds and chaos. More than 30 years later, there may be a solution. The airport plans to spend $300 to $700 million on walkways between the concourses. They'll run through the tunnels that used to house the airport's baggage transportation system, which has since been moved elsewhere. Construction is expected to start next year and wrap up within a year or two. I'm Andrew Kenny, Denverite.
4: More news at denverite.com and cpr.org.
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0: 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I'm Steve Inskeep in Washington, D.C.
1: And I'm A. Martinez in Culver City, California. A pair of Republican senators have lost their seats in less than 2 weeks.
0: Yeah, one of them is John Cornyn. Texas Attorney General Ken Paxton defeated Cornyn on Tuesday. He's been a senator for 4 terms. Paxton outpolled Cornyn by a margin of nearly 2-1. President Trump supported Paxton, endorsing him late after Paxton was leading in many polls. Trump also recently supported the successful primary challenge to Louisiana Republican Senator Bill Cassidy.
1: Houston Public Media's Andrew Schneider has been following all of this. So, Andrew, help us understand the scope of Paxton's victory over Cornyn.
2: Well, like many elections across Texas and around the country, the contest is very much about a potential changing of the guard. Cornyn is in his mid-70s. He's a staunch conservative, but he represents the establishment wing of the Texas Republican Party. The party's moved considerably to the right since he was first elected senator when George W. Bush was in the White House. Paxton's younger. He's long been a favorite with what has been developed into the MAGA wing of the party. He made the case over the course of the past year plus that Cornyn's time was past, and particularly that Cornyn wasn't enough of a supporter of President Trump. Now, Cornyn repeatedly countered that he's voted for Trump's agenda more than 99% of the time, but that's a message he wasn't able to get through to a majority of Republican primary voters.
1: Yeah, early voting was already happening when President's endorsement came. So how much of a role did you think that played in Paxton's win?
2: Well, Paxton gave Trump a lot of credit for pushing him over the top. Here's Paxton giving his victory speech in Plano, Texas.
3: President Trump is the leader of our party, and his endorsement in this is the most powerful force in politics. And I'm honored to have his support, and I look forward to working with him in the Senate to deliver for Texas.
2: Last month, Texas Public Opinion Research released a poll that suggested a Trump endorsement would propel Paxton to a double-digit victory over Cornyn, and that's exactly what happened.
1: Okay, now Paxton is the Republican candidate against the Democratic nominee, and that's State Representative James Tallarico. Did Paxton give any indication at all how he plans to campaign against Tallarico?
2: Paxton's already arguing that Tallarico is too far left to represent the state. He pointed to Tallarico's previous statements on issues ranging from immigration to the economy to transgender rights. Now, traditionally, that line of attack has been very effective for Republicans running statewide in Texas. The last time a Democrat won statewide office here was more than 30 years ago. But it's not clear how it will work this time. One of the ways Tallarico became the Democratic nominee was by pointing to his record of flipping a state House district that previously went for Trump by double digits. Tallarico's already launched his own campaign focusing on the corruption allegations that have dogged Paxton since he took the attorney general's office. In fact, today marks the 3rd anniversary of Paxton's impeachment by the Republican-led Texas House on some of those charges. That's an impeachment that ended in his acquittal by the Texas Senate.
1: All right, should be a fascinating race. What are some of the other major developments that you saw in Tuesday's elections?
2: That changing of the guard phenomenon wasn't just limited to Republicans. Another race we saw called early and by a wide margin was in the Democratic primary runoff for the 18th congressional district. Now, thanks to last year's mid-decade redistricting, Congressman Christian Menefee was forced into a race against Congressman Al Green. Menefee won that face-off. Republicans targeted Green as part of the redistricting, and this was their first real victory out of that. Menefee is in his late 30s and Green is in his late 70s. And while Green had seniority on his side, this is a district that hasn't had steady representation for a few years, and that was very fresh in voters' minds.
1: That's Houston Public Media's Andrew Schneider. Thanks a lot.
2: You're welcome.
0: Let's talk about last night's Texas primary with Brandon Rodinghouse, who is a professor of political science at the University of Houston. Welcome.
4: Good morning, Steve.
0: Did it surprise you that Paxton won by so much? The last I checked, he was around 64% of the vote.
4: The margin was surprising. The fact that it was called so early was surprising. But I think what wasn't surprising was that this is really the end of the Bush era of the Republican model. Cornyn symbolized the traditional Texas GOP that had come to power in the early 1990s and had been so successful for decades. That business-oriented, institutional conservative that has a pragmatic streak was effectively defeated last night by Ken Paxton, but also as a proxy by Donald Trump.
0: Hmm. Well, I want a national audience to get to know Paxton a little. He is a big Trump supporter. He's a culture warrior, I think that's fair to say. He used his office to sue Obama once upon a time. He used his office to sue President Biden. But he also was indicted. What for?
4: Yeah, he has carried serious ethical and legal controversies for most of his tenure as Attorney General. The biggest issue, as you mentioned, was a long-running securities fraud indictment that dated back to 2015, stemming from allegations that he misled investors before taking office. He also faced the FBI whistleblower investigations from top aides who accused him of abusing his office to help a donor. This triggered those impeachment proceedings in 2023. He also is at the center of a very high-profile extramarital affair that effectively led to the breakdown of his almost 40-year marriage. Paxton turned this impeachment into a loyalty test. So rather than letting it define him politically, he was able to convince Republican voters that the impeachment was a politically motivated attack. His allies came to his aid, and those legal troubles effectively became like a political armor in a lot of ways that were a kind of tool that Donald Trump had used.
0: I just want to recall that impeachment. He was impeached by the Texas House of Representatives, a very Republican body. So this was not partisan. And if I recall, he was expected to be convicted in the Senate, but somebody rode to his rescue. How did he get out of it?
4: In effect, the lieutenant governor was able to, as the judge by law and by the Constitution, put his finger on the scale and flip some of those votes. That's the way that he essentially was surviving this really important scandal. And I think it tells us that not only is Paxton a political survivor in this way through these multiple scandals, but that in a general way that scandals don't hit like they used to. Voters don't see these as disqualifying. And Republican voters are looking for ideological commitment over some kind of ethical purity.
0: Are there big donors in Texas who stood behind Paxton?
4: There are some big donors for sure that have been very vocal and who have been very generous financially to several of these big Republicans, and they've really moved the needle in Texas. That's always been the way that Texas has operated, but this is really a new world. And although they're not always successful politically, these big donors have been very successful at saving Ken Paxton.
0: Okay, so let's now talk about the general election. The initial assessment is, Republicans have a little bit of a risk here. Paxton seems weak. Tallarico, the Democrats, seems strong, but I just want to begin by noting this guy has won multiple statewide general elections in Texas, has he not?
4: That's so true. And I think that the optimism for Democrats is definitely well placed. There are moments, and this is a time of a kind of perfect storm. But I think it's also the case that Republicans are still dominant in Texas, and Democrats getting a foothold is a big challenge in terms of money, in terms of messaging, and in terms of getting the voters mobilized. The Democrats have gained, I think, a psychological opening here in Texas. That's certainly the case that Cornyn's loss has exposed fractures in the GOP. And Democrats have a clear argument about why Texas Republicans maybe aren't the best to lead. But it's still the case that the Democrats' biggest problem is that they're often defined before they can define themselves.
0: And I'm also just thinking about the demographics. There was a time when demographics seemed to favor Democrats. They believed they were going to win Texas eventually. Didn't happen in 2018. Hasn't happened in more recent elections. And in fact, in 2024, the growing Hispanic vote, which Democrats thought was going to bring them Texas, leaned a little more in the Republican direction. Where's that Hispanic vote going now as we head into the 2026 voting?
4: Yeah, Steve, you're totally right. The Democrats for decades talked about how demographics were destiny. And that, I think, is true. But the thing is that elections get in the way, and you've got to be able to persuade people. So the Latino vote did shift significantly in 2024 to Donald Trump and the Republicans. We're seeing that shift back. Part of the reason is that you've got the issues that Donald Trump ran on didn't materialize in a way that a lot of those voters wanted. And there are new issues now that have come up that are problematic for Republicans in a midterm. That is specifically the economy, inflation, and jobs. So you're seeing a bit of a rebound here. Democrats are optimistic they can take some of these votes back. And if they can, and they can run up those numbers a little bit in places like big urban areas, then they can be successful.
0: Brandon Rottinghouse at the University of Houston, thanks so much.
4: Thanks, Steve.
1: The White House is saying little about President Trump's checkup at Walter Reed Medical Center, his third visit since April of last year. Critics say there has been a continual lack of transparency regarding the health of the president, who turns 80 next month. Here's NPR White House correspondent Deepa Shivaram.
5: The White House billed Trump's visit to Walter Reed as a routine medical exam, after Trump posted on social media saying that, quote, everything checked out perfectly. But the White House has not yet released specifics on which doctors Trump saw Monday. It also hasn't released a medical summary from Trump's doctor, though the White House says that's in the works. Even previous reports on Trump's health, though, have been somewhat vague, saying he's in, quote, excellent condition, while also noting conditions like chronic venous insufficiency, which is when veins struggle to send blood to the heart and can cause swollen ankles. The lack of specifics about the health of the second oldest president in U.S. history has raised some concerns. Trump has kept a fairly busy schedule as president, but he's occasionally been seen on camera appearing to doze off during White House events. He also has a large bruise on his hand that he often covers with makeup. He says it's from taking too much aspirin.
6: I take the big aspirin. And when you take the big aspirin, they tell you you're bruised.
5: Trump's last annual physical exam was in April 2025. Then, last October, he went back to Walter Reed for a scheduled follow-up. The White House leader revealed that was for a CT scan, but it took 2 months for that information to come out. The president has sometimes mocked his political rivals for their age and lack of energy, but polling shows Americans are concerned about Trump's age. A February poll from Reuters Ipsos says a majority of Americans, including 30% of Republicans, say Trump has become erratic with age. Deepa Shivaram, NPR News, Washington.
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7: How is AI changing politics? In Los Angeles, a former reality TV star is leaning heavily on AI to campaign online, testing to see if a Trump-style approach to local politics could win him the mayor's race. You'll hear more about his strategy and how it's going for him coming up in about 15 minutes. 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Good morning. I'm Bozzy Kanani. It looks like this will be the coolest day that we'll see this week. High temperatures along the Front Range are generally in the upper 60s or low 70s, and there is a chance, a decent chance, of some afternoon showers today. In the Central Mountains, only a slight chance of showers today there. A cloudy day with high temperatures also in the upper 60s or low 70s. In Grand Junction, sunny today with a high near 87.
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7: This is Morning Edition from CPR News. I'm Bozzy Kanani. Policing and public safety loom large in our latest conversation with Denver's mayor. This morning, Ryan Warner continues his conversation with Mike Johnston at the City and County Building.
13: Denver has settled tens of millions of dollars in police excessive force and civil liberties cases. In court documents, the city acknowledged its officers violated people's civil rights during the George Floyd protests. Mayor, is this pattern going to continue?
14: No, this pattern has stopped under our administration, and we're very proud of that. In fact, all of these cases we're looking at from George Floyd were obviously previous mayoral administration, previous police chief. And I think what mattered was we learned the lessons from what happened then, and we've made dramatic changes to how we police in the city.
13: Name one.
14: We don't shoot pepper balls at people anymore. That was part of the injuries you saw in these cases were from pepper ball. There are certain types. There's a 40 millimeter round that was used. It's sort of like a small bean bag that we used to shoot at people in those protests. We don't do them anymore. Give you a more impressive example. You can look at, we've had a protest probably every week of the last 2 or 3 years. We've hardly had any arrests over the last 3 years. It's very, very rare. We had maybe a couple of events where we've had to do that. And one of the reasons why is we see ourselves as partners to people that want to peacefully protest. So in the old days, people want to have a protest, you would come up and put a skirmish line of officers in front of the protest and say, you can't walk down Broadway, we're closing Broadway. We now organize with those folks in advance, we create expectations, and then we allow the protesters to decide where they choose to walk, and then our officers follow to keep them safe. So we're not going to pick a power struggle over whether you go down Broadway or Lincoln. If you decide you're going to take 8,000 people down Broadway, we will make Broadway safe for pedestrians. That's completely changed the nature of the relationship. We have officers who have a lot of de-escalation training. We celebrate and reward officers that effectively de-escalate. Chief Thomas has dramatically changed the culture of the police department, and you see that both in the fact that public trust in our officers is at an all-time high, at the same time that homicides are at historic reductions and historic lows. And so we're both seeing crime go down, property crime, auto theft, violent crime, and trust go up. That shows that we've changed these practices and these new practices are working.
13: The federal government is demanding that Denver repeal its assault weapons ban. The argument is that it undermines the Second Amendment. Where do things stand with that case?
14: Yeah, we're filing a brief in that case. We think this argument is preposterous. First of all, we've had this ordinance for 37 years in Denver. Ordinances like it have been challenged in 10 different federal courts across the country, and our side has prevailed in every single one. It's very clear that there
13: is. Has this one ever gone to the Supreme Court? I gather not.
14: This one went to the court in Colorado. It hasn't gone up to the U.S. Supreme Court.
13: But I mean the issue at large, though, yeah, because you said there are tests.
14: So the assault weapon ban has not gone to the Supreme Court before. There is a relevant case called the Heller case, which was about a handgun ban in Washington, D.C., and some Second Amendment advocates will say that shows that you can't do this because the Supreme Court did overturn that.
13: Yep.
14: But handgun is an entire body of firearm that is in common use. That's the term that the Supreme Court uses. The great majority of folks who carry guns carry handguns. And whether you do it because you're a domestic violence survivor and you have a concealed carry permit, or you do it because it's part of your job, or you do it for, you know, home defense, those are all acceptable uses for different forms of handguns.
13: But you're saying the ban in Denver is on a different sort of weapon.
14: Yes, this ban is on assault weapons, which are, you know, in our
13: case. That term is loaded, Elsa. Well, sorry for the terrible pun.
14: No, but in Colorado, we've specified this. What we specified both at the state legislature and here is what the major criteria we're referring to is the high-capacity magazines, the 30-round magazines we saw at Columbine, the 100-round magazines that folks walked into the Aurora Theater shooting with. The magazine is what holds the bullets. That means you have 100 bullets you can shoot immediately without stopping. Those are meant to commit mass murder. They do not serve any purpose for you to go hunting deer with, or for you to shoot skeet with, or even to defend your home with. And so we think there's no acceptable common use for an assault weapon. That means it should be protected by the Second Amendment. We don't debate whether or not you can own a bazooka or an RPG or an M1 tank. Those are not acceptable uses within the Second Amendment. Neither should assault weapons be.
13: Hey, on the subject of the council, there are several members calling for an outright ban on data centers, not just the year moratorium in place while you all figure out zoning. Can you imagine a blanket moratorium? A blanket ban, that is?
14: I don't think a permanent ban would make sense for the city. We have data centers operating in downtown right now that people walk by every day and don't know are there. There is a way to do this right, to make sure it doesn't strain our electricity supply, that it doesn't overuse the water that we need to preserve in a drought, that it doesn't drive up people's rates, that we put them in the right neighborhoods in the right context. Those are all things we have to figure out. That's why I supported the moratorium, is we need time to make sure we do this the right way that matches our values.
13: How do you make them less thirsty? When you say that there's a way to do this right, I mean, they need water. So what do you mean?
14: No, they're what are called closed loop systems, which recycle the water from within one loop. So you can be able to bring water in, cool it. You use essentially a geothermal system. You bring water in, it cools those facilities. You run the water back out, the water gets chilled again, then it comes back and recools the facility. So there are closed loop systems that dramatically reduce the amount of water that's used. There are a lot of people in the AI space who've publicly committed to saying any new data center should either pay for or build enough new energy to supply whatever that energy is needed for the data center. So there are models around the country and around the world where folks are saying we want to do both. We want to have responsible data centers, but only if they don't strain our energy and our water systems. So we want to talk to community members, hear from residents, talk to small businesses and partners, and see what they think the right path forward is.
13: We sit here in your office. If I look out that window, I see another building, the state capitol.
14: Yes.
13: Where there's an office that belongs to one Jared Polis, the governor. He has made a rather controversial clemency decision around former Mesa County Clerk Tina Peters. The reason I bring this up is because I want your take on something. Denver wants to host the 2028 Democratic National Convention. That's your party.
14: Yes.
13: Do you think Governor Polis' clemency decision makes Denver less attractive as a host city for the DNC?
14: I don't think so. I think they're going to evaluate Denver based on the merits of what kind of convention can we host. Do we have a great arena? Do we have great hotel rooms, great transit? And what has the city done to show that you can deliver results on issues people care about? You know, with the largest reduction in homelessness of any city, largest reduction in violent crime, real reinvestments in downtown, success on making rent more affordable in the city. Those are things that not just Democrats around the country care about, but all Americans care about. And we think we're a real example of success.
13: But wouldn't it be a good way to punish Colorado to not have the convention here? The Democrats are pretty upset.
14: I choose to believe that they wouldn't make decisions on that metric. I think we have a great story to tell about what Denver's done, and we still are very confident of our ability to tell it.
7: That's Denver Mayor Mike Johnston with Colorado Matters senior host Ryan Warner. You can hear and read the entire conversation at cpr.org and at denverite.com. It's 7:29. 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
15: In the occupied West Bank, Israeli settlers are forcing Palestinian farmers from land their families have cultivated for generations.
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15: 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We hear the story of one Palestinian pushed from his land and the Israeli settlers now swimming in its waters. 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
18: Live from NPR News in Washington, I'm Dave Mattingly. Four-term Republican Senator John Cornyn says he must respect the will of the voters in Texas after he lost yesterday's GOP Senate runoff election. Cornyn was beaten by the state's Attorney General, Ken Paxton, days after Paxton was endorsed by President Trump. In South Carolina, Senate lawmakers in Columbia have once again rejected efforts to redraw the state's congressional map, despite pressure from Trump to do so. Iran is threatening to retaliate as a result of this week's attacks by the U.S. military in southern Iran. U.S. Central Command says American forces hit missile launchers and boats placing mines in self-defense. NPR's Aya Betraoui has more from Dubai.
19: Iran's foreign ministry says this is yet another violation of the ceasefire and that, quote, once again, this exposes the malice and bad faith of the U.S. toward Iran. And they note that this happened alongside efforts at diplomacy. And Tehran says this is part of the criminal nature of the U.S. toward Iran. Also, the head of Iran's Revolutionary Guard Aerospace Force said they stand ready to respond upon the directive of Iran's supreme leader, Mujtaba Khamenei, who has not been seen or heard from since his father, the former supreme leader, his mother, wife, and child, were killed on the first day of this war in Israeli airstrikes.
18: That's NPR's Aya Betraoui. This is NPR News.
7: This is CPR News. I'm Bozzy Kanani. This might be an especially popular thing in a year when there are water restrictions. It's a new way to snitch on water wasters in and around Denver. As CPR's Sam Brash reports, the new web form is part of Denver Water's response to ongoing drought.
20: Greg Fisher oversees conservation for Denver Water. He says the form is meant to help enforce strict drought restrictions, in effect since March. Those rules limit lawn watering to 2 days a week and ban it outside the cool morning hours.
21: It's all about saving water, keeping it in the reservoirs for the possibility that this drought continues this year and next year, maybe even beyond.
20: The utility launched the form earlier this month and has already received 800 complaints. First-time violators get a mailed reminder about the drought rules. Repeat offenders can face fines or even water shutoffs. I'm Sam Brash, CPR News.
7: A new report shows that renters are also feeling the pain of rising insurance costs. Costs for multifamily rental property policies are skyrocketing alongside homeowners' policies. That's making it more difficult to build new affordable housing, and rising costs are being passed on to tenants. Lead author Alex Casey says everyone deserves a roof over their heads.
22: Current trends in the primary insurance market make it difficult to sustain that roof into the future for renters in multifamily affordable housing.
7: Casey says rising premiums can also make it difficult for owners to retrofit rental properties with wildfire-safe improvements. The CU Anschutz School of Medicine is launching a program where you can earn a medical degree in 3 rather than 4 years. Here is CPR Health reporter John Daly.
23: The move comes in response to doctor shortages in some specialties of medicine, like primary care and pediatrics. The program also comes as new changes are happening that limit how much students can take out in federal loans. Here's Dr. Jennifer Adams, Associate Dean for Medical Education.
24: We are concerned about student debt. We are concerned about the workforce. So this is an investment that we believe in, and this is a pilot program we want to try.
23: She says about 35 medical schools around the U.S. have similar programs. I'm John Daly, CPR News.
7: More news at CPR.org.
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0: 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I'm Steve Inskeep in Washington, D.C.
1: And I'm A. Martinez in Culver City, California. A Republican running for mayor in the heavily Democratic city of Los Angeles is being boosted with the help of artificial intelligence videos. Former reality TV star Spencer Pratt is drawing comparisons to Donald Trump for his combative style and controversial online tactics. Here's NPR's Bobby Allen.
25: The video starts showing Spencer Pratt portrayed as Luke Skywalker from Star Wars, flying into a burning Los Angeles to save the day. LA Mayor Karen Bass, depicted as Darth Vader, has a lightsaber duel with Pratt. The video ends with the words, "LA is worth saving." The video wasn't commissioned by Pratt's campaign, it was made by a fan, but it's had more than 3 million views on X. Pratt, who played a villain on the reality TV show The Hills, is mounting an AI-fueled campaign as an outsider focused on law and order. He says government leaders are corrupt and the city's homelessness crisis isn't being addressed. As Pratt says in his TikTok videos, his home burned down in the devastating Palisades fires.
26: Did Karen Basura know fire aid money meant for wildfire victims was getting laundered to a political group that was backing her campaign?
25: Yes, he uses the Spanish word for trash to insult the city's mayor, and his allegation here distorts the facts. Still, his brash style and internet hijinks are bringing in more campaign dollars, and he's a top three contender in the race.
27: He's the most Trumpian candidate that's come on the scene as far as house style.
25: That's former Trump advisor Steve Bannon. He told me Pratt's use of AI videos, his direct-to-camera, influencer style, and name-calling makes people tune in who might not have otherwise.
27: Trump's superpower was the ability to bring in low-propensity, low-information voters. You make it accessible to people that hate politics. This is why Spencer has kind of come out of nowhere.
25: The top two vote getters of the June 2nd nonpartisan primary will face off in November. Bass has a comfortable lead, but Pratt and progressive LA City Council member Nithya Raman are nearly even. Mike Bonin has been watching Pratt's campaign go viral online.
2: Winning the internet is not the same thing as winning an election.
25: But the former LA City Councilman says,
2: right-leaning candidates come into an internet media ecosystem that really is very well practiced in promoting itself.
25: Elon Musk is giving Pratt's campaign algorithm juice on X. Far-right influencers are sharing him. And right around the time Pratt announced his bid for mayor, the California Post launched and has boosted Pratt. It's a local version of the New York Post, conservative tabloid. Dan Kasson is a government professor at Fairleigh Dickinson University. He says Pratt's message is aimed at mobilizing young men who hang out in online communities that celebrate being anti-woke and macho.
3: That sort of thing does play very well in red pill forums, where there's this idea that, yes, everyone is in control of their own lives, and we need to embrace hard truths that they won't teach you in school.
25: Pratt didn't return a request for comment, neither did Bass's campaign. Raman said through a spokesman that Pratt's AI videos show how out of touch he is with the city's entertainment industry, quote, the very technology replacing the workers he claims to care about. When it comes to Trump and MAGA, Pratt has been walking a tightrope. So he's been distancing himself from Trump, even though the president recently signaled support for Pratt. Bannon told me these dynamics have influenced what he says publicly about Pratt.
27: Tell him I would endorse him, but I don't want to hurt his chances of winning.
25: Days have passed after Trump's supportive words, and the very online Pratt has yet to share them. Bobby Allen, NPR News, Los Angeles.
0: Another construction project is visible this week at the White House. Near President Trump's planned ballroom, workers are building a temporary outdoor arena for fights on June 14th. The event is put on by the Ultimate Fighting Championship, led by Trump's friend Dana White. Before construction started, White told us there couldn't be a greater honor. He also expressed some doubts when we met for NPR's video podcast, Newsmakers.
4: There's two things I hate. I hate stadiums, and I hate, even worse than a stadium, is fighting outside. There's just so many different variables. You know, the worst obviously being rain and lightning.
0: Yeah.
4: And then bugs and, you know, temperatures and
0: could
4: lots
0: be
4: of
0: anything.
4: Different things that I don't like.
0: How involved has the president been in the details?
4: Not very. He put Ivanka on it.
0: Trump did suggest one of the fighters who ended up on the card. The president is a UFC fan who used to host fights in his casinos. In the NPR video interview, White talked a lot about UFC fighters, many of whom worked their way up from the bottom of society. Some are immigrants. And a champion defending his title on June 14 comes from a refugee family. They take a risk to get ahead.
4: You know, when you get punched in the head, it's not good for you. And everybody going into this knows it's not.
0: White himself is a former boxer who took blows to the head. He stepped away when he realized he would never be a champion.
4: It's like no different than AAA baseball players or guys that are trying to get into the NFL. At some point you go, you know what, I gotta pull the ripcord. I'm not going to make it, or I don't believe I'm going to make it. And if you stick around too long trying to make it, you might miss another opportunity.
0: Have you ever had to have that conversation with a fighter who wants to go on, and you're the one who has to tell him, no, you're done?
4: Yeah, I've had a lot of those. Not just guys that probably aren't going to be talented enough to stay here, but guys who are staying here too long past their prime, too. I've had to have all those types of conversations.
0: I'm thinking about, there was a lawsuit that you settled recently having to do with compensation for fighters. And one of the fighters said publicly, I need the money because I got CTE, which is a brain condition. And I can't take care of myself. That's why I need the money. You're right that a lot of sports have this problem. The military also has this problem.
4: Yep.
0: And they think about it and they study it and sometimes they change their practices. Have you changed anything to make this sport a little less risky in the long term?
4: Absolutely. Everything that we do in this business every day, nothing is more important than health and safety to us. Think about this. 30-year history of the UFC, never a death or serious injury. In 30 years. Cheerleading can't say that, okay?
0: I gotcha, but there are guys like this guy with CTE who did have a long-term condition.
4: Yeah, well, later on in life, you know, when you are in a combat sport where you get hit in the head, this isn't like the NFL where, you know, they believe for years that helmets would protect your...
0: Yeah.
4: There's none of that here. You know exactly what you're getting into.
0: That's Dana White, whose UFC fighters will battle it out at the White House on June 14th.
1: And you know, Steve, what I'm seeing so far in the construction, I see a four-post canopy arch where I'm sure lights and cameras will be. The octagon is going to be centered directly underneath. There's seating going up around it. The White House right in the background. And Steve, I'm wondering, where will the fighters be before their fight? Will they be in the Oval Office stretching?
0: I don't know. Maybe they could hang out in the Rose Garden where there's that restaurant area now. Anyway, this is an event with a lot of symbolic significance. It's supposed to be for the 250th anniversary of the country. It also falls on Trump's birthday, and it does speak to Trump's America. The president did well for a Republican among younger men like the ones who watch the UFC. And A, it is an open question how those younger men will vote in upcoming elections, and we talk about all that in the interview.
1: Yeah, so where can we see that video?
0: Thanks for asking. The NPR Newsmakers video interview with Dana White is on the NPR app. You can also find it at NPR's YouTube channel and elsewhere. 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
19: 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Good morning. I'm Bozzy Kanani. Well, here is a nice thing to put on your calendar. World Blood Donor Day is coming up in a few weeks. It's June 14th, and it comes at a critical time for Children's Colorado. The hospital says it's going into a seasonal downturn in donations, while the need is increasing because more people are injured in car accidents and outdoor activities during the summer. 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In the forecast today, mostly cloudy in the Denver and Boulder area with a high near 72. In Grand Junction, a sunny day with a high near 87 and breezy there. In the mountains, highs in the upper 60s or low 70s.
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8: In an era of extreme prejudice against the Chinese, Chen Linsu stood tall. Like many of his countrymen, he followed railroad work across the West. 6 feet tall, blue-gray eyes, a command of English. He had authority, and in the mines of Colorado, he hit pay dirt. Chen became a merchant, a community leader, and unofficial mayor of Denver's Chinatown. In 1874, when a fire was blamed on Chinese religious practices, Chen Linsu stood up and said Chinese people were too often made the victims of circumstance. His grit and character in a rough-and-tumble boomtown helped others find work, support, and belonging in the state. Many of his descendants still live here, and his portrait brightens the state capitol, a stained-glass window of Chen Linsu, who made clear that Asian Americans were among the people who built Colorado from the beginning.
9: A Colorado 150 postcard? Supported by Ibotta.
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19: This is Morning Edition from CPR News. I'm Bozzy Kanani. As the average American farmer nears retirement age, agriculture leaders are increasingly worried about who will take over for them. Now, a federal program is trying to build that next generation. CPR's Haley May takes us to a local cattle ranch.
12: Inside a grooming barn in Erie, Colorado, 17-year-old Lucy Hott runs a brush along the side of one of her show calves,
10: I've always loved animals, and they just kind of came along. I've always wanted to be a cattle rancher.
11: Elvis, the massive black cow beside her, weighs nearly 1,000 pounds and is expected to tip that scale come summer. She bought him using a USDA youth loan, part of a federal program that helps kids involved in 4-H and FAA finance their agriculture projects.
10: I decided to get involved because I did some research on it and heard it could be really useful in like the future when I start to like get my own ranch, all my own property, and they could help me with my projects now.
11: The loans can go up to $10,000 each, and for Lucy, that money paid for 2 cows, their feed, and their supplies. But it also meant learning how debt works before she can vote or even open a credit card.
13: I think one of the biggest benefits of the youth loan program is really helping the youth build financial literacy.
11: Kimberly Lacey is with the local USDA loan office. She says the goal of financing these projects goes beyond teaching a single student. America's agriculture industry workers are aging out, with the average U.S. farmer now nearing 60. Programs like this one hope to make agriculture financially accessible to younger generations, where startup costs can be enormous.
10: I mean, I really enjoy it. It's been a huge opportunity. I mean, I wouldn't be able to do this without them.
11: In August, Lucy's calves, Elvis and McIntyre, who cost her $4,500 at a discount, will go to market at the Boulder County Fair. If all goes well, their sale could cover her loan repayment and might even be enough to buy next year's animals and the supplies she needs to care for them, too.
10: The goal for both of them would be maybe around $12K to make a profit. I mean, my dream would be like 17 or 20, but that's reaching out there.
11: Lucy already knows exactly what she wants long term, something that not many people her age can confidently claim.
10: My overall goal in life is to just have my own property, have a ranch, some cows, some horses.
11: That's likely because for her, cattle ranching isn't just a career goal. It's a deeply personal triumph and passion.
10: I've known I wanted to be in the animal industry since basically kindergarten. I definitely feel like I matured a little bit at a younger age. I mean, I grew up with a disability and everything. I had to learn a lot of lessons a lot faster than normal.
11: Lucy was born with sacralagenesis and caudal regression syndrome, conditions that have affected the development of her lower spine. At the age of 17, she's undergone 25 surgeries and spent much of her childhood in a wheelchair. But her mom, Tasha Kay, says working with animals changed everything.
14: Without the animals, I don't think she would be walking.
11: Lucy says growing up with a disability in the livestock world hasn't always been easy.
10: It doesn't define who I am, but it is part of who I am.
11: And while the work has helped her build confidence and independence, it also comes with risk.
15: Last time I took you out, I gave you a bath. I know.
14: A young lady who's under 100 pounds versus a 1,200-pound calf who's running at you to headbutt you because that's how cows play is not quite a fair level playing ground.
11: Still, Tasha Kay says the program has been empowering for her daughter, teaching her how to manage risk, responsibility, and the start of adulthood all at once.
14: I'm incredibly proud of her. I mean, somebody told me when I was pregnant that they didn't even know if she'd make it. So the fact that she is beyond capable of doing what she can do and she has defied all the odds, it's incredible to watch. And I think the best part about it, though, is that she is humble and a good human.
11: For now, Lucy is focused on the fair season ahead. But programs like this are betting that more kids like her will be willing to step up to the plate early and help fill a growing gap in American agriculture. Haley May, CPR News.
16: There were 11 Coloradans who received USDA youth loans this year. You can read the full story and see photos of Lucy and her cattle by joining us at cpr.org. This is Morning Edition from CPR News. High temperatures along the Front Range are generally in the upper 60s and low 70s today, and there is a decent chance of some afternoon showers. In the Central Mountains, only a slight chance of showers there today. A cloudy day with highs also in the upper 60s or low 70s.
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1: It's Morning Edition from NPR News. I'm Amy Martinez.
0: And I'm Steve Inskeep. A heat wave across Europe is setting temperature records for the month of May. Okay, some people don't want to hear it, but here it is. Scientists say this kind of springtime heat is another sign of climate change. NPR's Eleanor Beardsley reports.
18: Europe's cities are scorching under a heat dome of hot air pushed up from North Africa. From Rome to London, temperatures hover in the mid-90s and are predicted to top 100 in many places by the weekend. Seven deaths in France are blamed on the heat, including two people taking part in sporting events. Sweaty residents and tourists try to cool off in public fountains or carry sun-blocking umbrellas. Parisian Soraya Bouiza says she takes a bicycle to get air.
20: Et je trouve que Paris n'est pas du tout adapté aux chaleurs. Déjà, c'est une ville.
18: Paris is not at all adapted to this kind of heat, she says. There aren't enough green spaces, and few homes, offices, and public transport have air conditioning. When it's hot, it's hell. 2025 was Europe's hottest year in history, and 2026 is shaping up to be worse. The European Union's Earth Observation Program, Copernicus, says Europe is heating twice as fast as the world average, some 2.5 degrees Celsius above pre-industrial levels. Here's why. Europe abuts the Arctic, which is the world's fastest heating region. Europe's melting glaciers accelerate global warming because snow and ice reflect the sun and the bare earth absorbs the heat. And changing atmospheric circulation around the continent, like the Gulf Stream, is intensifying heat waves. Forest fires are multiplying and rivers are low. Eastern and Northern Europe are most affected. David Ferranda is a climate expert at France's National Center of Scientific Research. Speaking on News Channel France 24, he had a message for climate change skeptics.
21: Ouvrez la fenêtre, regardez dehors et après...
18: Open your window and then look at the calendar, he says. It's an impossible combination. You can't say, oh, it's summer, so it's hot. No, 100 degrees in the spring is the result of global warming caused by humans. Eleanor Beardsley, NPR News, Paris.
1: A painting of George Washington kneeling in prayer has been shared repeatedly this year by the Pentagon, the Department of Labor, the Department of Homeland Security, and the White House. NPR's Neda Ulubi reports on that image as part of NPR's series about the changing relationship between church and state.
22: At the Museum of the Bible in Washington, D.C., a visitor from Fort Worth, Texas, admires an imposing oil painting called The Prayer at Valley Forge.
23: It's beautiful.
22: Rhonda Bolash takes it in. The country's first president, head bowed, cheeks ruddy from the cold, drenched in golden light.
23: George Washington kneeling, praying to our Lord, and you just see that he's asking for help. It's amazing.
22: This painting is beloved by some evangelical Christians.
24: A man of deep faith, Washington sought divine guidance from God.
22: Like the ones who made this documentary about the artist Arnold Freeberg and his most famous work.
24: George Washington led a tattered, scraggly band of some 12,000 soldiers into a winter encampment in Valley Forge, Pennsylvania.
22: But the part of the story about Washington praying is a legend, says Thomas Tweed. He's professor emeritus at Notre Dame University, and he's written extensively about American religious history.
28: Shortly after Washington died, a clergyman who wanted to establish that the president was of good moral standing and was pious made up a story. Most Americans know the story about the cherry tree.
22: You know that story, right? Young Washington says, "Father, I cannot tell a lie."
28: That's in the same book.
22: So this best-selling book was filled with fictionalized stories or mythologies about George Washington. And ever since it was published in 1800, images of the first president praying have circulated, a meme before there were memes, like paintings and engravings reproduced on china plates and on postage stamps in the 1920s. on the cover of the popular magazine The Saturday Evening Post in 1935, and reproduced in stained glass in a special prayer room built in the U.S. Capitol for members of Congress in the 1950s.
28: It sacralizes not just the nation, but military warfare. And Americans who want to associate religion, the nation, and the military have returned to it again and again for a long time.
22: Those Americans include Defense Secretary Pete Hegseth, here speaking at last year's Christmas tree lighting at the Pentagon.
2: George Washington took bended knee because he understood he needed the help and assistance and wisdom of Providence. The task was too big, the threat too big, the British Empire, impossible to defeat. In the dead of winter, in the cold of night, of course, then not only did he pray, but he attacked on Christmas Eve. We have that kind of mentality here, too.
22: Invoking George Washington praying is now something of a culture war weapon, says Nicholas Schrum. He's a doctoral student who's written about the painting at the Museum of the Bible, maybe the best known version. The artist Arnold Freeberg belonged to the Church of Jesus Christ of Latter-day Saints.
3: Now, Latter-day Saints still love that painting of George Washington. I grew up with that painting in my home.
22: But George Washington was an Anglican, whose public language was vague about his faith, Schrum says. The first president never explicitly named Jesus Christ in speeches. He was not a weekly churchgoer, according to historians. But such mainstream historical research is now sometimes framed by the Trump administration as secularizing attacks on the founding fathers' Christian beliefs. That's become a central message.
4: Did the founders' religious convictions make a difference in the creation of America's constitutional order? 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
22: That's from a federal government project celebrating America's 250th anniversary. 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
9: The carnation grows quite well in Colorado's plentiful sunshine and cool nights. When an irrigation ditch brought Platte River water into Denver in the 1920s, the city's budding floral industry blossomed. Greenhouses extended the growing season, and Colorado quickly gained a reputation for producing year-round blooms of brilliant color and lasting quality. The Carnation Gold Rush was on. In 1927, the flowers generated more money than gold. And by the 1960s, Colorado carnation growers sent a bouquet to the White House every week. But the oil embargo of the 70s cooled the region's greenhouses, and an effort to curb cocaine pruned the industry further, as farmers in Colombia were encouraged to quit growing coca and start growing carnations and other flowers. Cheaper South American blooms now dominate the market. But here in Colorado, every year, the Wheat Ridge Carnation Festival celebrates the state's floral history. A Colorado 150 postcard, supported by Ibotta.
10: Live from NPR News in Washington, I'm Corva Coleman. President Trump is scheduled to hold a cabinet meeting next hour. It was supposed to be at the Camp David presidential retreat, but Trump moved it to the White House, citing bad weather. It's not clear if he'll focus on negotiations with Iran to end the war. Trump has backed away from his weekend statement, saying a deal with Iran was essentially reached. In Gaza, the violence of war has collided with one of Islam's holiest holidays. Less than 2 weeks after Israel killed Hamas's top military wing commander, Israel has killed his successor. NPR's Anas Baba reports from Gaza City.
11: NPR observed three missiles leaving an apartment on one of Gaza's busiest streets Tuesday night. There was no warning. The strike killed Mohammed Aouda, who had only recently taken command of Hamas's armed wing. Gaza health officials say his wife, two sons, and daughter were also killed. Their funeral was held on the Muslim holiday Eid al-Adha. Just days ago, thousands gathered to bury his predecessor, Izzeddin al-Haddad. Israel describes these men as the architects of the October 7 attack in 2023. Even during one of the holiest moments of the year of the Muslims, the war does not pause. For now, the cycle of succession and the cycle of death continues. Anas Baba, NPR News, Gaza City.
10: In the U.S., Texas Attorney General Ken Paxton has defeated incumbent U.S. Senator John Cornyn in the state's runoff primary election. President Trump endorsed Paxton, a longtime Republican loyalist, last week. Brandon Rodinghouse is a professor of political science at the University of Houston.
12: This is really the end of the Bush era of the Republican model. Cornyn symbolized the traditional Texas GOP that had come to power in the early 1990s and had been so successful for decades, that business-oriented, institutional conservative that has a pragmatic streak, was effectively defeated last night by Ken Paxton, but also as a

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5: Live from NPR News in Washington, I'm Dave Mattingly. Authorities in Washington state say 9 people are still missing following the collapse of a chemical tank at a paper mill. One person is confirmed dead. The implosion occurred yesterday at the Nippon Dynawave plant in Longview, about 50 miles north of Portland. Eric Newman with Oregon Public Broadcasting has more.
6: According to officials, the accident involved the rupture of a tank of a chemical compound called white liquor that's involved in the papermaking process. Mike Gorsuch is the City of Longview Fire Battalion Chief.
7: The incident is stable, but is in recovery phase. Recovery efforts remain underway at the facility. Hazardous materials personnel and fire crews continue working closely with the facility staff to secure the area and to support the ongoing operations.
6: Officials did not provide additional details about the victims, and they said it's too early to know the specific cause of the accident. For NPR News, I'm Eric Newman in Longview, Washington.
5: 9 people were also injured in the collapse, including a firefighter. President Trump is congratulating Texas Attorney General Ken Paxton for defeating 4-term Senator John Cornyn in the state's Republican Senate runoff election. Trump endorsed Paxton days before yesterday's voting. Paxton will face Democratic State Representative James Tallarico in November. This is NPR News.
8: This is CPR News. I'm Bozzy Kanani. This might be an especially popular year for something like this, a new way to snitch on water wasters in and around Denver. As CPR's Sam Brash reports, the new web form is part of Denver Water's response to the ongoing drought.
9: Greg Fisher oversees conservation for Denver Water. He says the form is meant to help enforce strict drought restrictions, in effect since March. Those rules limit lawn watering to 2 days a week and ban it outside the cool morning hours.
10: It's all about saving water, keeping it in the reservoirs for the possibility that this drought continues this year and next year, maybe even beyond.
9: The utility launched the form earlier this month and has already received 800 complaints. First-time violators get a mailed reminder about the drought rules. Repeat offenders can face fines or even water shutoffs. I'm Sam Brash, CPR News.
8: A new report shows that renters are also feeling the pain of rising insurance costs. Costs for multifamily rental property policies are skyrocketing alongside homeowners' policies. That's making it more difficult to build new affordable housing. And rising costs are being passed on to tenants. Lead author Alex Casey says everyone deserves a roof over their heads.
11: Current trends in the primary insurance market make it difficult to sustain that roof into the future for renters in multifamily affordable housing.
8: Casey says rising premiums can also make it difficult for owners to retrofit rental properties with wildfire-safe improvements. The CU Anschutz School of Medicine is launching a program where you can earn a medical degree in 3 rather than 4 years. Here's CPR health reporter John Daly.
12: The move comes in response to doctor shortages in some specialties of medicine, like primary care and pediatrics. The program also comes as new changes are happening that limit how much students can take out in federal loans. Here's Dr. Jennifer Adams, Associate Dean for Medical Education.
13: We are concerned about student debt. We are concerned about the workforce. So this is an investment that we believe in, and this is a pilot program we want to try.
12: She says about 35 medical schools around the U.S. have similar programs. I'm John Daly, CPR News.
8: It's 8:34.
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14: It's Morning Edition from NPR News. I'm Steve Inskeep in Washington, D.C.
15: And I'm A. Martinez in Culver City, California. Lawmakers in South Carolina have rejected President Trump's efforts to reshape voting maps before the midterm elections.
14: A new map in South Carolina could have flipped the state's only House seat held by a Democrat, Congressman James Clyburn. On the same day, an Alabama court blocked a Republican-backed congressional map ahead of the midterms because it was, in their words, intentional race-based discrimination. Still, Republicans have redrawn more districts in their favor across the country than Democrats have.
15: Joining us is Gavin Jackson of South Carolina Public Radio. So, Gavin, how did this play out in the state capital of Columbia?
16: Yeah, well, on a procedural vote, over a third of the Republicans in the Senate, 14 of them, voted with the Democrats to effectively kill a bill that would have changed the maps. It's been a whirlwind 3 weeks here, with redistricting going from not being on anyone's radar to dominating the final days of the legislative session. The push was briefly stopped in the Senate, which prompted Governor Henry McMaster to call a special session to take up a new map. And he's been saying that Trump needs to keep a Republican Congress to carry out his agenda. Now, a handful of prominent Senate Republicans continue to push back against this process that went into Memorial Day weekend, so it's been busy. And this all came to a head yesterday. That was the first day of early voting for the primaries, and Democrats were urging people to go to the polls, and more than 30,000 votes had been cast already as lawmakers were meeting, so some of them were even getting updates during that debate. And around that time, lawmakers faced a couple of procedural votes in the Senate to get the redistricting bill to a vote, and it lost.
15: Yeah, it's been a little different in each state, in every state. So what's the pushback about there?
16: Yeah, again, they talked about the time crunch with the primary starting. Senate Majority Leader Shane Massey, a Republican, was outspoken against this from the beginning, and he raised constitutional concerns and said that the plan could backfire on Republicans by motivating Democrats and independent voters. Here he is Tuesday.
17: You energize them to come out and vote against you because people will vote when they're angry. And I think what we're seeing today across the state with the record turnout, early voting turnout that we're seeing, is that we've made some people mad. And just having the debate.
16: Yeah, senators here really pride themselves on being deliberative and not letting Washington tell them what to do. Then you factor in expected lawsuits, costs of delaying the primaries, and some of them said it wasn't so much a rebuke to Trump as a reality check.
15: Yeah, but the president usually gets his way on this kind of thing. And in Indiana, he helped defeat some Republicans in primaries after they voted against redistricting. So aren't they worried about that there?
16: There was definitely an undertone in the House where all 124 members were up for re-election, but that was different in the Senate because they're not up for another 2 years, so they're not too concerned about that. Now, some Republicans said that they were worried that redistricting could have made these seats that are safe now more competitive. And the governor said that he was disappointed, but that he would not be calling lawmakers back again.
15: Now, we mentioned the setback for Republicans in Alabama as well. What happened there?
16: Yeah, that's another state that took up redistricting after the Supreme Court weakened the Voting Rights Act in April, and they're going for one seat like they did in South Carolina. Now, a federal court temporarily blocked that yesterday, but it's expected to go to the Supreme Court, which has approved that redistricting once already. Now, around the country, like in Florida and Texas, Republicans have redistricted about 8 or 9 seats their way, and more so than Democrats have. So the Louisiana Republicans are also working on one seat this week. And primaries are underway, and the field may pretty much be set, except for some of these court battles right now.
15: All right, that's Gavin Jackson of South Carolina Public Radio. Gavin, thanks.
16: Thanks.
14: A chemical tank ruptured at a paper mill on Tuesday. One person is dead, 9 are missing, and officials do not think they will be found. This happened in Washington State, and by the way, it's entirely separate from that other chemical tank situation in California that people have been following. Oregon Public Broadcasting's Troy Brennelson is covering the story in Washington State. Troy, welcome.
18: Good morning, Steve.
14: What happened at this paper mill?
18: Yeah, so shortly before 8 a.m., officials say a large vat at a pulp and paper products mill in Longview, Washington, imploded and poured into the facility. Officials have not identified a cause for the implosion, at least in part because it's still an active situation. We know that this vat is carrying about 900,000 gallons of a chemical called white liquor, which is very caustic. Officials said that while it's more of an irritant when inhaled, it can and will burn a person's skin when it comes in contact with it.
14: 900,000 gallons. So what's known about the people who are in the path of that?
18: So officials have only confirmed one fatality so far, but what hasn't been confirmed are the fates of about nine other workers there. Emergency responders right now are describing them as unaccounted for. They're stopping short of confirming really that there are any more fatalities. Okay. But Washington Governor Bob Ferguson arrived in Longview Tuesday to express condolences.
19: Our thoughts and our prayers are with everybody impacted by this tragedy. So on behalf of the people of the state of Washington, I want all those individuals to know that we stand with you. We'll be here to do everything we can to help with the situation, and we'll be here as long as it takes.
18: Separately, eight workers were transported to area hospitals and are being treated. One responding firefighter was also hospitalized briefly, but has since been released.
14: I understand that they had to stop the search for the people still missing. Why?
18: That's right. Officials are calling it a very complex recovery situation. They're saying right now that there are actually still some chemicals in that tank, and it's really physically unstable. So it currently poses too great of a risk for rescue workers. They say that the primary goal going forward is going to stabilize this massive tank, then remove the caustic liquid inside, and then recovery if possible.
14: Hmm. So what are you hearing from people around Longview, Washington?
18: Yeah, so I went to a vigil that occurred just like 12 hours after the incident, and I can say that for some people, these questions were really hanging overhead. Here's Crystal Moldenhauer, a former school board member whose friend is among those missing. She said that she knew of a lot of people who were waiting today for answers, and they still don't have definitive ones.
20: How do you sleep at night knowing you don't know where your loved one is?
18: Now, I'll say equally, people I spoke to really spoke about resilience and the need to come together. You know, this is a proud industrial town, and people here have been broadly supportive of the company, Nippon Dynawave. When I talk with them, the company has had a few safety violations sustained in recent years, but those amounted to fewer than $4,000 in fines over three separate incidents. We haven't heard much from the company. They were jointly credited with statements alongside the city and the fire department throughout the day, but their local office didn't respond to reporters' requests for comment, and the parent company didn't immediately respond to questions.
14: That's Oregon Public Broadcasting's Troy Brennelson. Troy, thanks so much.
18: Thank you for having me.
14: Later today on All Things Considered, a California wildfire has burned about a third of Santa Rosa Island, which is home to one of the world's rarest pine trees and plants that are only found on that island. Scientists are trying to save the seeds. Listen in the NPR app or on this public radio station. This is NPR News.
8: You're listening to Morning Edition here on CPR News. I'm Bozzy Kanani. It's good to be with you on this Wednesday. The Colorado avalanches season came to an end last night after being swept by the Vegas Golden Knights in the Western Conference Final. Goals from Mark Stone and Cole Smith helped Vegas win Game 4, 2-1, and reach the Stanley Cup Final for the third time in nine seasons, that is. Gabriel Landeskog scored Colorado's only goal for the game. Avalanche goalie Mackenzie Blackwood stopped 24 of 26 shots. In the forecast today, a mostly cloudy day in the Denver and Boulder areas with a high temperature near 72. Afternoon showers are likely, mainly in the afternoon. Again, in Grand Junction, a sunny day with a high near 87.
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3: Julie Gonzalez wants to make John Hickenlooper a one-term U.S. senator. The state lawmaker is running against him in the Democratic primary and shares what's on her to-do list with Colorado Matters.
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3: Gonzalez lags way behind in fundraising. 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
8: This is Morning Edition from CPR News. I'm Bozzy Kanani. One Colorado child care center is trying something rare, paying workers a living wage and keeping tuition affordable. But why are child care profit margins so thin? And can the center's owner keep paying the higher wage? CPR education reporter Jenny Brundine has more in our special series called Raising Colorado.
24: 3 years ago, a raise changed everything for a child care worker in Fort Morgan.
25: I am a single mother of two children. I was, for lack of better words, barely surviving.
24: That's Sierra Skaggs, the infant room's lead teacher at Evans Early Childhood Center. A state pilot program funded with federal pandemic dollars let the center's owner raise wages by several dollars an hour, with lead teacher's wage going from about $20 to $25 an hour.
25: We all cried just because it was a relief financially, it was a relief emotionally, just knowing that I would not be stretched so thin to be able to provide the basic things for my children. The pilot program has absolutely changed our quality of life.
24: Before the raise, Skaggs relied on Medicaid and food stamps to get by. She says she's not a babysitter, but a teacher helping infants develop motor skills, social-emotional, and problem-solving skills.
25: We're the workforce behind the workforce, so for somebody to finally say that and treat us as that felt good.
24: Owner Rosie Evans says the wage boost improved retention and morale.
26: Game changer.
24: But the funding for those raises ends in June. That leaves the center with a roughly $17,000 a month gap to keep employees at their current pay. From the start, Evans told staff, the raises would be temporary.
26: And when you're already running on thin margins, we can't just pull that out of anywhere.
24: About an hour northeast of Denver, Fort Morgan is officially classified as a child care desert. But for about 200 local families, there is an oasis.
27: Jumped over the candlestick.
24: At Evans Early Child Care Center, the parking lot's already filling up by 5:45 in the morning. Nurses in scrubs and parents heading to jobs at the Cargill meatpacking plant drop off their kids. Babies are fed, toddlers play, and rooms hum with activity. But behind the scenes, Evans is focused on a more stressful scene, a spreadsheet.
26: Yeah, so we've got wages 65.9%, meals are about 7%, operating supplies 5.8%.
24: She's reviewing her budget. The center brought in $1.86 million, but the expenses, $1.82 million. Wages, meals, supplies, taxes, leaving a 2.5% net profit margin. Almost no cushion for emergencies, property tax hikes, or a broken HVAC system.
26: One big thing and we would be in trouble.
24: About half her families rely on state child care subsidies, which, unlike in many counties,
2: aren't frozen in Morgan County. That alone helps her survive. Evans recently expanded with a center in a hospital. In exchange for free rent, hospital workers receive a 50% discount.
26: So this is the ramp we had to put in. Because otherwise,
25: and with the expansion, we actually ended the year with a $30,000 loss. So that was a really hard year for us. County commissioners, if you're listening, $30,000 is also exactly what my property taxes are.
2: A new Colorado law allows county commissioners to designate childcare as an area of concern.
25: And they could decide to waive or lower our property taxes.
2: So far, they haven't. Evans took out a home equity line of credit just to cover the center's property taxes. Why is this so difficult? Why does care cost parents more than college tuition while providers are barely getting by? State rules limit how many children each teacher can supervise, especially infants, where it's one adult for every five babies. Inflation has made things worse. Evans has to strike a delicate balance.
25: You have to charge enough to be able to pay staff a worthy wage, but you can't keep raising the price to the point that parents can't afford it. And I think we're at the cusp of bursting that bubble for sure.
2: She says it doesn't feel right to take away a wage boost that lifted many workers out of poverty. She's already cut retirement matching, organized lasagna fundraisers, set up parent committees. She's exploring employer contributions toward tuition. If the center were to close, the effects would ripple through the community. The hospital could lose nurses, the local processing plants lose workers.
25: That's a lot of workers in our community.
2: For now, Evans is hanging on by her fingernails, as are providers across Colorado. I'm Jenny Brendine, CPR News.
27: Hurry!
8: 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It's 8:51.
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5: For Marketplace, I'm Novosofo. Good morning. The price of global benchmark Brent crude is down 4% this morning, almost 4%, after a report that the U.S. and Iran have drafted a framework for a deal to extend their ceasefire and reopen the Strait of Hormuz. Marketplace's Nancy Marshall-Genzer has the details.
7: Iranian state TV says it's obtained a draft of what it calls an initial unofficial framework for a memorandum of understanding between Tehran and Washington. This according to Reuters, which also says Iran is promising to reopen the Strait of Hormuz, getting shipping back to pre-war levels in a month. Iran and Oman would control the strait. Reuters says the U.S. would lift its naval blockade and withdraw its forces from the vicinity around Iran. It's not clear if that includes all U.S. troops stationed at bases in the area. The memorandum of understanding would apparently just set the stage for talks on more contentious issues, such as Iran's nuclear program. In an emailed statement to Marketplace, the White House says negotiations are proceeding nicely, but the president has, quote, made his red lines clear, and any deal, quote, must ensure that Iran can never have a nuclear weapon. President Trump is scheduled to convene a cabinet meeting in the next few minutes. I'm Nancy Marshall-Genzer for Marketplace.
5: Let's do the numbers. Wall Street's greeting that news with caution. Brent crude is down about 3%, $97 per barrel. American benchmark West Texas Intermediate crude is down about 3.5%. The Dow is up 260 points, 0.5%. The S&P 500 is flat, and the NASDAQ Composite Index is down 0.6%. New disclosures from the federal government show it's dispersed $21 billion in tariff refunds, including owed to importers. U.S. Customs and Border Protection says it's still processing applications for an additional $65 billion in refunds.
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5: We know that how consumers are feeling about the economy and how they're spending has often not matched up. But analytics company J.D. Power says consumers have grown increasingly worried about inflation, and many are delaying major purchases. This is especially true for people under 40. In a survey, J.D. Power found only about a third in that age group believe they can cover everyday expenses. Jennifer White is Senior Director of Financial Services Intelligence at J.D. Power and joins us now for more. Good morning.
9: Good morning.
5: Your latest survey found quite a bit of challenges right now for consumers. Can you break it down for those under 40 versus older generations? What are the challenges they're facing?
9: In general, we know that more than two-thirds of the U.S. consumer base is struggling to some degree financially. And when I say struggling, I mean things like, can you pay your bills on time? Do you have both access to short and long-term deposits? The challenge is for those younger consumers amongst us, their ability to meet those thresholds is something that very often comes with time, and they haven't had enough time to build up those resources in a way that, you know, makes them feel more comfortable about their financial health.
5: And for the younger consumer, and perhaps even others as well in other generations, you think we are reaching a tipping point or near one where, you know, the resilience that we've seen so far in the last few years may be about to come to an end?
9: I do believe that we have seen incredible resilience, particularly in the younger consumer base. The challenge is predicting when price fatigue will erode that resilience. We definitely see changes in behaviors with regard to affordability being more pronounced among younger consumers. So taking greater steps today in order to navigate price fatigue. So it would seem to indicate that tipping point would come sooner for the younger consumer than the older consumer, but it's hard to predict when it'll happen.
5: Tell me about what role you're seeing social media and AI play in all this in terms of financial advice and information that people may be seeking out.
9: We asked consumers in the last 3 months, have you gone to AI to ask for financial advice or information? That number is 68% in the under 40 population compared to 42% in the over 40 population. Now, consumers of all ages are telling us that they're going to verify that information. The challenge is when we say, who are you verifying it with? Most often it's friends and family. So what verification really looks like can be worrisome if we think about how often AI can be misleading to consumers.
5: If you had one piece of financial advice for folks who may be struggling out there or who may be trying to get some kind of financial assistance, what would that advice be?
9: Reach out to your bank. 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
9: Thank you. 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
5: From CPR News, this is Colorado Matters. Julie Gonzalez wants to make John Hickenlooper a one-term U.S. senator. The state lawmaker is running against him in the Democratic primary and shares what's on her to-do list.
6: Medicare for all, universal child and elder care, housing first policies, and an end to dark money infecting our politics.
5: Gonzalez lags way behind in fundraising and is up against one of the most recognizable names in Colorado politics. What's her path to victory? Then, Denver musician Lauren Freehoff was a top five finalist in this year's Tiny Desk concert from NPR.
7: I think I struggle with how much to get my own identity wrapped up in my career.
8: One thing always leads to another step out of the maze.
5: First News.
9: Live from NPR News in Washington, I'm Corva Coleman. President Trump is scheduled to hold a cabinet meeting this hour at the White House. This comes as the status of a peace deal between Iran and the Trump administration remains cloudy. Former President Joe Biden is suing the Trump administration. He says that in 2 weeks, the Justice Department is planning to release his private conversations. These were central to a special counsel investigation into Biden's handling of classified documents. NPR's Kristen Wright reports.
10: Biden says interviews with the ghostwriter of his 2017 memoir were personal conversations, recounting some of the most politically consequential and painful times of his life. The lawsuit claims the audio recordings and transcripts are private and exempt from disclosure. The Justice Department got the materials as part of an investigation into Biden's handling of classified documents after his vice presidency. Now, under President Trump, DOJ is planning to release the files to the Conservative Heritage Foundation, which made a public records request, and to Congress. Biden argues the House Judiciary Committee has no legitimate reason to have the records. Trump responded to Biden's lawsuit on Truth Social, calling him a crooked politician. Kristen Wright, NPR News.
9: There's more construction underway at the White House besides President Trump's ballroom. Workers are building a temporary arena outdoors. It will host events by the Ultimate Fighting Championship in honor of the nation's 250th birthday. The fights are scheduled for June 14th, also Trump's birthday. The fight events are organized by the head of the UFC and the president's friend, Dana White, who says safety is his main focus in mixed martial arts.
11: Nothing is more important than health and safety to us. Think about this. 30-year history of the UFC, never a death or serious injury. In 30 years, cheerleading can't say that.
9: He spoke in an NPR video interview. The National Weather Service says unseasonably hot weather is stuck over the northern plains and upper Midwest for the next few days. Forecasters say it will be 100 degrees or hotter in northern Montana today. Meanwhile, heat records are being shattered in much of Europe. That's where afternoon highs have been reaching the mid to upper 90s. NPR's Eleanor Beardsley reports from Paris.
12: French authorities have linked 7 deaths to the unprecedented scorching temperatures. Much of Europe is under a heat dome originating in North Africa and trapped under a high-pressure system across the European continent. Climate scientists warn the extreme weather is a result of the effects of global warming. Europe is warming faster than the global average, partly due to ocean currents and air movements across the continent. Restrictions on outdoor work

0: were imposed in parts of Italy, and temperatures have reached 95 degrees as far north as London. Eleanor Beardsley, NPR News, Paris.
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3: This is CPR News. I'm Bozzy Kanani. The trial began this week for a former Mountain View councilman in Jefferson County accused of shooting a teenage visitor on his property. CPR's Ava Keon has more.
4: Brent Metz faces four felony charges for allegedly shooting a minor in 2024. The victim and his 15-year-old friend were on Metz's property and knocked on the door to ask about taking homecoming photos there. Nobody answered. Metz confronted them later and shot into their car. A bullet went through the windshield, hitting the 17-year-old in the face. He has also filed a civil lawsuit. Metz is no longer on the council after a recall election by residents in 2025. Ava Keon, CPR News.
3: 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Denverite's Andrew Kenny reports.
5: 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They connected the B and C concourses to the main terminal by a train, and only a train. And when that train breaks down, it causes huge crowds and chaos. More than 30 years later, there may be a solution. The airport plans to spend $300 to $700 million on walkways between the concourses. They'll run through the tunnels that used to house the airport's baggage transportation system, which has since been moved elsewhere. Construction is expected to start next year and wrap up within a year or two. I'm Andrew Kenny, Denverite.
3: You can find more news at denverite.com and at cpr.org. It's now 9:06.
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8: This is Colorado Matters from CPR News and KRCC. I'm Ryan Warner. She's hoping for a political upset. State Senator Julie Gonzalez of Denver wants to join the U.S. Senate. To do that, she'll first have to beat incumbent John Hickenlooper in next month's Democratic primary. She is at a major money disadvantage. Gonzalez is our guest today. Senator Hickenlooper declined, citing a full schedule. Senator, welcome to the program.
9: Thank you so much for the opportunity.
8: Let's start with some news. On Monday, ICE pepper sprayed a sitting U.S. Senator, Andy Kim of New Jersey, outside a detention facility. On social media afterwards, he posted, "Instead of engaging with me and others about the poor conditions inside, ICE sent in an armored vehicle and a line of armed agents that only poured gasoline on the fire." If you were in the Senate now, what, if any, action would you take?
9: What is clear in this moment is that ICE is trampling upon the constitutional rights of immigrants, citizens, and now sitting members of the U.S. Senate. How bad is it going to have to get before we all recognize that this is not a tactic that can be reformed away? We're not going to body cam our way out of this agency's unaccountable actions. It is time to abolish ICE and replace it with a system that actually puts dignity, respect, and due process at the heart of the agency.
8: Does that, well, the heart of the agency, and does that as well speak to you about broader immigration reform?
9: Absolutely. Look, we know what the solutions are. We know that comprehensive immigration reform with a path to citizenship is the solution forward. But ICE has been trampling upon the constitutional rights of people who are trying their best to navigate a deeply broken system and just acting with impunity as Donald Trump's private police force at this point. And so for me, what abolishing ICE and replacing it with a system that actually works looks like is ensuring a path to citizenship for undocumented people to have a line to get into. It means funding enough immigration judges and USCIS adjudicating officers so that people aren't languishing for years, if not decades, waiting for their case to be heard. It means making sure that immigrants and especially kids aren't being asked to navigate their immigration cases without the benefit of legal counsel. And above all, it means stripping out the profit motive that currently infects every step of the deportation machine, whether that's surveillance with corporations like Flock and Palantir profiting, the detention aspect of the deportation process, corporations like CoreCivic and Geo, and at the removal aspect of the deportation process with corporations like Key Lime Air and certainly the bus companies who are profiting handsomely.
8: Are you glad that Palantir moved out of Colorado?
9: Absolutely. I think that corporations who are profiting off of us and surveilling us have no place in Colorado. And look, 5 years ago when Palantir first announced their move to Colorado, I was part of an unwelcome party.
8: If there's a pathway to citizenship for folks who are in the country now, presumably the idea is that you'd like to keep them here during that process as they follow that path. Does that become a magnet for folks to cross and then find the pathway?
9: What I believe is that immigrants make our communities stronger. And if there are more folks who end up applying for the opportunity to be contributing members of our society, so be it. But what we really need to ensure is that there is a system works, that can adjudicate, that gives judges and immigration officers that discretion to look at someone's potential equities, potential harms, and make a determination, as opposed to getting in the line that they are then asked to wait for years, if not decades, to have their case be heard.
8: Would that mean more illegal crossings? Would that mean fewer?
9: Look, to me, if you actually have a system that works, then you'd have less unauthorized immigration because people would know that there is a process that they could partake in that would reduce the need for crossing the border without that authorization. Not by what this administration is currently engaged in, which is where the violence and the cruelty and the breaking down of the very few and limited pathways that currently exist make them impossible and engage in a politics of attrition via cruelty.
8: Your opponent in this Democratic primary is a big political name, as big as you get, I suppose, in Colorado. Former Denver mayor, former governor, incumbent U.S. senator. I want to explore some of the differences between you and Mr. Hickenlooper. So let's start with policy. Name an issue, a vote perhaps, a stance where you diverge.
9: Certainly. First and foremost, I would have voted for zero of the Trump cabinet nominees, particularly in the second Trump administration. I think that, how, as the saying goes, right? Fool me once, shame on you. Fool me twice, shame on me. We should have known that in the second Trump administration, his cabinet picks were leaders who would bend the knee to Donald Trump, not stand up to him. And as those cabinet nominees have then wrought chaos and havoc on the lives of everyday Coloradans, whether those are SNAP recipients, whether those are federal workers. Even Senator Hickenlooper just last week said, well, yeah, if I would have had to do it over again, I think I would have not supported those nominees. It's too little, too late. He's made his position clear, and Coloradans' lives have been upended as a result.
8: How do you think you differ from him in terms of approach to the job or constituent services?
9: Absolutely. First and foremost, I'd show up in order to meet Coloradans where they're at. As we've been traveling the state as part of our It's About Time tour, I've heard from Coloradans who are so excited to see a candidate who is willing to show up and listen in person and not just phone it in.
8: Hickenlooper has $4 million cash on hand at last check. You had $114,000. Not enough to buy a house in Metro Denver these days, I'll point out. What's your path to victory here?
9: Absolutely. Look, we've known from day one that we were never going to outraise the establishment. That was never the goal. Our path to victory has never been about out-fundraising the establishment.
8: Are you a non-establishment candidate? It's interesting, right? Like, you're one of the most powerful people in the state Senate. Painting yourself as not establishment feels, well, at least something I should question.
9: Absolutely. Well, I appreciate your perspective on that, because I'm sure that there are many of my colleagues and certainly many folks in the lobby who would disagree. But with that being said, we're never going to out-fundraise Chuck Schumer's establishment pick in this race. Our path to victory has always relied on raising enough resources for us to go and meet Coloradans across the state who feel like they have either been taken for granted by our politics as is or never taken into account at all. I'm talking about young people, renters, rural voters, voters of color, folks who know what it is to work two jobs plus a side hustle just to be able to pay for housing, groceries, health care, and child care. Those are the folks who we are targeting and focusing on in our path to victory. And what has been really beautiful is that when we do that work of listening, of showing up, of meeting folks where they're at, the reception that we have received has been energetic. The momentum is palpable.
8: You mentioned the cost of things is part of the conversation you have with voters. What does one person out of 100, that is, there are 100 senators, what is one person out of 100 able to do to make life less expensive? Do you have a policy? Do you have an idea?
9: Let me be very, very clear on this point. Right now, corporations and the corporate lobby and billionaires control too much of our politics. I've seen it firsthand how corporate PACs play both sides. They support both the Republican and the Democrat and then work to maintain a politics that does as little as possible so that they can continue to rake in incredible profit. Now, my critique of the Democratic Party in this moment is that Chuck Schumer is effectively managing our descent into fascism instead of standing up and leading the opposition to it. When I talk to unaffiliated and Democratic voters, and also Republican voters who are just chagrined by the capture of the Republican Party by the MAGA extremists, I think there is a real hunger for folks who will say what they mean and mean what they say and reflect those values and policy and leadership in Washington, D.C. And so as one of 100, yep, what could I do? First and foremost, I would not support Chuck Schumer to continue on as the Senate Democratic leader. Also, I'll say that with both Amy Klobuchar and Dick Durbin stepping aside, that there is an opportunity for a whole new generation of Democratic leadership of our caucus to return our party to its roots of being by and for working people.
8: And if you clear that path, what is a marquee policy you'd like to see that you think would be thwarted under the current leadership?
9: Absolutely. Medicare for all, universal child and elder care, housing first policies, and an end to that dark money infecting our politics, right? Advance a congressional stock trading ban, end the revolving door where legislators become lobbyists, and rein in the corporate influence that infects so much of our politics. There's a whole list of policies. We know what the solutions are. We just need leaders with the backbone to stand strong and get those policies done.
8: Julie Gonzalez hopes to leave the Colorado Senate for the U.S. Senate. She's running against incumbent John Hickenlooper in the Democratic primary June 30th. The winner will face Republican Mark Baisley, who represents Douglas County, also in the state Senate. When we come back, the war in Iran and term limits for the Supreme Court. This is Colorado Matters from CPR News.
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8: It's Colorado Matters from CPR News. I'm Ryan Warner. Ballots for the June primary hit the mail any day now, and before they do, we're going in-depth with candidates. Today, Democrat Julie Gonzalez, who's running for U.S. Senate. Her opponent, the incumbent, John Hickenlooper, declined to speak with us, citing his schedule. The war in Iran seems to change by the hour. As we sit here Tuesday, NPR reports that hopes for an end to the conflict, quote, faded as Israel said it was intensifying attacks in Lebanon against Iran-backed Hezbollah, and as the U.S. military struck Iranian boats and missile launch sites. Where do you think we should go from here?
9: It is so clear that Trump and Secretary Rubio had no plan for how this war was going to unfold. There was no justification for this war, and there's no plan to get us out. When I read the news yesterday, Trump was saying, oh, we're 95% on the way to a deal. And I had to laugh as I read it, and I was like, man, that's bold, because I'm sure that the 5% that remains on that deal to be negotiated just involves, you know, nuclear weapons and the Strait of Hormuz, right? Like, come on. And it's clear that Congress has abdicated its role in advancing the War Powers Resolution. And now that you have Republicans who have lost their primary elections, Cassidy and Thomas Massey, right, who have both recently lost their primary elections, who are now flipping their votes in order to advance both the War Powers Resolutions and also to stand up for the survivors of Epstein and the Epstein files. It is clear that MAGA and the Republican Party is waking up, and our path out of this is for Congress to put an end to this war, that there was no basis for, no justification or rationale, and no plan. When we are spending $1 billion a day on this illegal war of choice, let us end that and let us instead reinvest those dollars into housing, healthcare, the basics.
8: Would you expand the Supreme Court?
9: Yes, I would. I believe that right now, ensuring that we both expand the court, institute term limits, and ensure that there are clear ethics and transparency measures that apply to those justices with enforcement measures is paramount, because we are witnessing bedrock principles that my generation, I'm a millennial here, I'm 43 years old. My generation grew up understanding to be fundamental protections. I'm talking Roe, the Voting Rights Act. And yet we are witnessing those bedrock protections just be eviscerated.
8: And let me just put a finer point on this. So
9: absolutely.
8: You look at a Sonia Sotomayor, an Elena Kagan, or a Ketanji Brown Jackson, and you believe they too should face term limits on the court.
9: Absolutely.
8: Of what length?
9: You know, I've heard lots of different folks who think deeply about this sort of raise. Should it be 2 terms or 3 terms of how many years, right? Like, those are all questions that we can negotiate and discern. But I think the ultimate question here is, should we have lifetime appointments or not? And on that question, my response is clear. I believe in term limits.
8: For the Senate too?
9: Absolutely. Okay. Absolutely. Look, and for members of Congress in both the Senate and in the House, I believe, look, Colorado has term limits. And as someone who is just completing my 8 years, 2 4-year terms in the state legislature,
8: yeah,
9: it absolutely made me think differently about my time, because I knew that I had only 4 years to serve. And if I was lucky enough to be elected a second time, I would only have 8 years. It then changes one's perspective on how to approach the work. Do I want to spend my time adopting a politics of centrist incrementalism, where we're just moving chairs on the Titanic? Or do we want to use that time to do the good work on behalf of everyday Coloradans who need that broad structural reform to extract the profit motive out of healthcare, to get dark money out of our politics, to ensure that we're not only advancing policies that, you know, the oligarchs and the NASDAQ stock exchange demonstrate to be effective on behalf of our economy, but that instead judges the well-being of our society by how we're treating our babies and our elders. And so when it comes to the Supreme Court, when it comes to any congressional term limits, I believe that will lead to less polarization and a healthier approach to how we serve the American people.
8: Before we go, this is kind of a philosophical question, but Colorado has never elected a woman to the U.S. Senate. We have never had a woman governor. Denver's never had a woman mayor. You know, that's in contrast to the state legislature, which is often very well represented by women and features women like you in leadership. How do you explain that contrast, Senator? Or do you?
9: Yeah, no, it's been so fascinating, because there are so many incredible leaders in our community who have run and not been successful. I said this in my speech at the Democratic State Assembly, where, look, with so much respect to the women and the Latinos who have stepped up to run before, to shatter those glass ceilings, I stand on their shoulders. And my candidacy and campaign would have not been possible without their support and without their attempts in the past. What is fascinating as I talk to Coloradans and ask them to consider the fact that Colorado is one of but four states that has never elected a woman to serve either as governor or in the U.S. Senate. Mm. When I ask folks, oh, what do you, which states do you think that we find ourselves in the company in? And they'll say, oh, Texas. Like, nope, you're forgetting Ann Richards. Uh-huh. They'll say, oh, and they'll throw out a bunch of other states. No, the other three states are Pennsylvania, Idaho, and Indiana. And when Colorado was a pioneer and a trailblazer in granting suffrage to women, what I find myself really fascinated by is that we seem to have never broken those glass ceilings here as the mayor of Denver, as the governor of Colorado, or in the U.S. Senate. Those are all positions that Mayor Hickenlooper, he's held all three of those positions.
8: I see what you did there. Okay.
9: Aha. Uh-huh. Right? And so at a certain point, you know, I guess I could have sat around and waited for the men to say, you know what? I think it's time. But I didn't do that. And I stepped up because I think that no one should ever be just granted an automatic return to a seat. I think that every election is an opportunity to present a vision forward for the next term. And look, I stand willing to debate Senator Hickenlooper on my vision of what it is that we need to accomplish in the U.S. Senate for the next 6 years in order to improve Coloradans' daily lives. I stand ready to do that work. He has not engaged. He has opted to not participate in debates. So when it comes to Coloradans making the decision of, will we continue to engage in six more years of go along to get along politics, or will we make history by electing the first woman in Colorado's history to serve in the U.S. Senate, only the second Latina ever in our entire 250-year history, Catherine Cortez Masto out of Nevada being the first, right? That is up to the voters of Colorado to decide.
8: Senator, Senadora, thank you so much, as many people who work with you call you, thank you so much for being with us.
9: Absolutely.
8: State Senator Julie Gonzalez of Denver, she hopes to unseat U.S. Senator John Hickenlooper. The winner of the June 30th Democratic primary will face Republican Mark Baisley come fall. He's a state senator from Douglas County. Again, Mr. Hickenlooper said his schedule couldn't accommodate an interview with us. He did answer questions earlier in the campaign for our digital voter guide. That publishes Friday at CPR.org. Colorado Matters continues in this next half hour with a college commencement speech that reminds us to take it one day at a time. I'm Ryan Warner. You're with CPR News and KRCC.
3: I'm Bozzy Kanani with these headlines. The advance of the pine beetle through Colorado's Front Range forests accelerated in 2025. The beetle destroyed more than twice as many ponderosa pines as it did in 2024. That's according to a new report from the state forester. The beetle previously devastated lodgepole forests and now poses a widespread threat to ponderosa, turning treasured stands into fuel for wildfire over the next 20 years. In response to the ongoing drought, Denver Water has a new way for people to snitch on water wasters. The utility launched a web form earlier this month to help it enforce strict drought restrictions that have been in effect since March. Already, more than 800 complaints have been received. First-time violators get a mailed reminder about drought rules. Repeat offenders can face fines or even water shutoffs. This is CPR News.
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2: It's Colorado Matters from CPR News and KRCC. I'm Ryan Warner. The next time I'm struggling, I'm going to think about this year's commencement speaker at Front Range Community College. She began by sharing her high school GPA.
3: My transcript said something very different about my future. A 0.6 GPA. Yes, a 0.6. And I know you're probably wondering how someone with a record like that is speaking at a place like this, but just hear me out. Looking back, it would have been really easy to give up, but life doesn't wait, and neither could I. Hi, I'm Vanessa Gonzalez, and speaking here is bigger than anything I could have imagined. I'm so grateful for the opportunity to give you all a small glimpse into my journey at Front Range. And of course, I do have to say thank you to my mom, my dad, and my family. If college teaches us anything, it's that life rarely waits for the perfect moment. Life is going to happen to us all. It happens in the middle of exams, clinicals, night shifts, and alarms going off at 4 a.m. A huge part of my journey happened behind the scenes in offices across campus. I live with narcolepsy, a sleep disorder. Basically, my body doesn't know the difference between when to be asleep and when to be awake. It kind of just takes its best guess with like 10% accuracy. I can laugh about it now, but I have fallen asleep while taking my ACTs and in the middle of dinner at the Olive Garden. Because of this, I had to learn how to ask for help through things like disability support services. The academic advisors here helped me rebuild my transcript and plan a path to nursing school. Somehow, somewhere along the way, I also became a person in recovery, and at the beginning of this semester, I celebrated one whole year of sobriety. Yay. Aww. During my time in the nursing program, life certainly did not slow down. In the middle of nursing school, I experienced a miscarriage, a loss that deepened my understanding of the patients I will soon care for. Despite this loss and hardship, and because I had already worked closely with support services, I had learned something incredibly important: how to advocate for myself. That meant being honest with my instructors about what I was going through, asking for the support I needed, and allowing myself the space to keep moving forward. It also meant sharing my story with classmates and peers so they could learn how to utilize the same systems that helped me succeed. For the first time in my life, continuing forward seemed more possible than just giving up. Every single person graduating today has a story like this. Maybe it was working full-time, raising kids, navigating illness, caring for family, going through a breakup, or overcoming doubts nobody else could see. Front Range taught me that you don't have to solve the whole problem at once. You just have to learn the process. Sometimes, but rarely, progress can be defined by numbers like a GPA. Most of the time, though, it's not. Progress just looks like getting out of bed, showing up, trying again tomorrow, and doing the next right thing. Success is not about having a perfect path. It's about continuing forward when that path takes an unexpected turn, or two, or three, or 20. With support, persistence, and a lot of one day at a time progress, that 0.6 eventually did become a 4.0. Thanks. But mostly, I'm just honored to be graduating today as a licensed practical nurse.
2: Some of Vanessa Gonzalez's remarks to her fellow graduates at Front Range Community College earlier this month.

0: A problem is gnawing at Denver Parks and Recreation. Trees along the city's streams, creeks, and rivers keep coming down. That's at the hands or teeth of some of our state's savviest engineers. And while it's a good sign that they are there, it is forcing city officials to get creative.
1: So we're just trying to revegetate, but it's really challenging because they want to eat everything that we put in.
0: Emily Zeller recently worked with volunteers to plant chokecherry trees along Sanderson Gulch in southwest Denver. She hopes the saplings will beef up a shoreline that's been chewed through and dammed up by beavers.
1: This is another way that we protect the trees, but it doesn't always work.
0: Denverite's Paolo Chalcida reported this story and spoke with Arlo Perez Esquivel of Colorado Today.
2: First of all, Denver has beavers?
3: Denver has beavers. Denver Parks and Recreation told me that wherever we have flowing water, there's probably a beaver. Think Cherry Creek, South Platte River, Bear Creek, even the minor gulches we have. And it doesn't take long to spot the signs. Trees that look like they've been gnawed on, and of course, the beaver dam, which looks less like a grand architectural feat and more like a mound of mud and sticks. One of the reasons they've been so successful in the city is because there aren't any natural predators. Humans are basically the only thing that can keep their population in check in Denver.
2: And it sounds like so far we really haven't. If beavers are being a little too successful for the Parks Department's comfort.
3: Yeah, so in Ruby Hill, that's the neighborhood that butts up against Sanderson Gulch, residents are concerned about all the trees that line the trail, or used to line the trail. There are a lot fewer these days. Brandy Moe has lived there for more than a decade.
4: We want them to stay around, but it just started getting, like, the destruction of the trees was ramping up really quick, and so...
3: And that's left city departments searching for solutions. Vicky Vargas Madrid is a wildlife program manager with Denver Parks and Rec, and she said they don't want to physically relocate the beavers because...
5: They really are the land's ecosystem engineers. You know, they provide a lot of value to creating an ecological balance to our landscape.
3: But that means officials need to figure out a way for people and beavers to coexist.
2: So then is the plan to plant more trees for beavers to chomp on?
3: It's one of a few plans. They're trying to restore some of the tree canopy that the beavers downed and protecting both mature trees and new saplings with metal wiring. They've even covered some tree bases with paint that discourages beavers from chewing on it. And Denver Parks and Rec is also doing some plumbing to keep the creeks moving. At Sanderson Gulch, they installed a PVC pipe in a beaver dam to allow water to pass through it.
2: And Paolo, I understand that beavers aren't just the talk of Ruby Hill.
3: Yeah, Vargas Madrid said beavers are a hot topic in Colorado. State wildlife officials are trying to do more to protect them. That includes a new beaver management plan from Colorado Parks and Wildlife to increase their populations across the state, plus $1 million for beaver habitat restoration, which the governor's office just announced.
0: That is Denverite's Paolo Chalcida speaking with Colorado Today co-host Arlo Perez Esquivel. Well, we are eager to see you June 12th. We're recording our show at LitFest in Denver. I'll speak with author Rachel Weaver about her new memoir, Dizzy. You're invited to read it ahead of time. It's about Weaver's medical mystery, waking up one morning with her world spinning, a journey of medical and self-discovery. Get all the info and tickets at cpr.org/turnthepage. And I'll hope to see you June 12th. When we come back, a Denver singer-songwriter lands a seat at NPR's Tiny Desk. This is Colorado Matters from CPR News.
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0: It's Colorado Matters from CPR News. I'm Ryan Warner. NPR's Tiny Desk Contest is a rite of passage for up-and-coming musicians. More than 6,000 artists entered this year. Denver singer-songwriter Lauren Freehoff is among them.

0: Freya finished in the top five, and she spoke with our Sandy Batulga.
1: Welcome, Lauren. Thanks for being here.
2: Thank you for having me.
1: Your Spotify bio says that you might be off somewhere looking at bugs. Is this true?
2: Yes.
1: Okay.
2: So true.
1: What kind of bugs? What's your favorite bug?
2: Ants. I have an obsession. I've always been interested in like looking at them and observing their behavior.
1: Fascinating.
2: Yeah.
1: Have you learned anything cool about their behavior?
2: They're always protecting the female ants, which are like deeper in the anthill, and those have wings, and like sometimes they'll like have a special occasion where they bring them out. And if you move one ant to another hill, even if it's like the same kind of ant, they will murder it.
1: So, whoa, intense. Okay.
2: Yes.
1: That's so cool. I think I need to observe more ants. All right. And to get back on topic, the song you submitted to the Tiny Desk concert this year is called One Thing Always Leads to Another. The second verse goes, "The older I get, the stranger I feel. Well, living for the climb only keeps you high for so long." First, how old are you?
2: I'm 22.
1: Okay. Second, what was the motivation behind writing this song?
2: I had the idea in my head for over a year for the chorus and verses, but I didn't really have maybe the story or experience to put all the pieces together until about a year ago. And I think the inspiration kind of comes with or is inspired by just my disillusionment with some of the rat race and, I don't know, maybe where we're headed. Yeah.
1: Rat race of, like, being in music or just in general?
2: I think in general. I mean, it's in every line of work, but in my personal experience, it seems like there's a lot of pressure to be known or recognized, or else you haven't necessarily made it or haven't been successful. But I think that success is something personal, and I think that you can have success in everyday moments, even if you haven't like made it to your final destination.
1: Very wise. Well, I know this is actually your fifth time submitting to the contest. What do you think made this song stand out?
2: I think it's the message behind it. I've submitted a lot of different kinds of songs over the last few years, and I don't know, I think this one has an undertone of maybe acceptance and maybe, I wouldn't say positivity necessarily, but it's not as sad as my past ones.
1: Okay.
2: So maybe that rang a little more, could resonate with more people, or, yeah, I don't know, I think it's really the message.
1: Got it, okay.
2: Yeah.
1: Do you have a favorite Tiny Desk concert?
2: Ooh, Emily King.
1: Mm.
2: I waited for years for that one.
1: Yeah. Oh my gosh, of course. Is that like you rewatch it all the time, that sort of thing?
2: I've watched that one multiple times, yes.

0: You grew up kind of near Denver on a farm in Byers. What music played in your house as you were growing up?
1: A lot of different kinds. My brother listened to country, and then my other brother listened to heavy metal, and my parents kind of played a lot of Sheryl Crow and Journey and various classic rock bands, yeah.
0: Do you think that influenced your personal music taste and style?
1: Probably. Looking back, I realized that I had quite a diverse set of music playing around me a lot of the time, so it certainly did.
0: Yeah, I know you also did School of Rock as a kid, and you even did like the All-Stars band. You have to audition for it, right?
1: Yeah.
0: It's like the best of the best. Okay, what do you think the best thing you learned from that experience is?
1: I think I got a lot of confidence performing, and it was really great experience playing with other musicians on a regular basis, and since it simulates the live gigging aspect, I think I was able to get a feel for what that was like, and it just made me hungry for it when I got older.
0: Yeah. Okay. It seems like you've known you've wanted to go all in on the music thing for a long time since you were young. I mean, you were on The Voice at just 16 years old in 2020, which is kind of a crazy time.
1: Yeah, for sure.
0: To do the show. Did you get to skip school while filming that?
1: Well, I was homeschooled.
0: Oh.
1: And okay. It was also over the summer, so I didn't have any online classes during that point, yeah.
0: Were you nervous on this stage, or how did you feel when you were doing it?
1: I was so nervous, but I feel like I was more grounded in some ways than I would be now, maybe because I was just more naive. I got into meditation around that time, and so before every performance or rehearsal, I would just like sit and have my headphones in and listen to this Mindful app for like probably 20 minutes to an hour every morning. So,
0: oh my gosh, I need to get on that level to start meditating. What do you think the hardest thing of doing music has been so far for you?
1: That's a really good question. For me personally, I think I struggle with how much to get my own identity wrapped up in my career and like what my success or, you know, failure says about me as a person. And so that's something I'm constantly having to work through.
0: And I feel like you alluded to that in the song, too.
1: Yeah.
0: Outside of music, what do you like to do with your time? Speaking of being a person outside of your career.
1: I really enjoy drawing and painting. I used to do it all the time as a kid, and my partner now is an artist, and so he's kind of gotten me back into it. And so I find that to be a really good outlet for my creativity when I'm feeling kind of burned out with music.
0: Yeah, absolutely. Okay. I was so curious about homeschooling. Were you homeschooled your entire childhood?
1: Since first grade.
0: Okay.
1: Yeah.
0: And was it your parents who taught you?
1: It was my mom, and she had a curriculum.
0: Got it.
1: Yeah.
0: Okay. Do you ever miss having gone to high school or anything like that?
1: At the time, I felt a lot of FOMO, but looking back, I wouldn't change it for myself. I think that it really helped me put my all into music and songwriting and like learn how to internalize and write down my feelings and, you know, put that into art.
0: Yeah.
1: Yeah.
0: In Denver and also just in Colorado in general, there's such a vibrant indie music scene. Do you have a favorite venue or festival to play around here?
1: I really love Stone Cottage Studios in Boulder. Yeah. And in Denver, I love Dazzle.
0: Oh, Dazzle.
1: Yeah.
0: Okay. How many times have you played there?
1: I've played there with my own band twice and with some other friends probably like 3 or 4 times. Yeah.
0: Well, I know you're in another project called Road Pony, which has like a much more country sound. How did you get involved in that?
1: I sang backing vocals for my friend Megan Burt for a few years. And during one of her Christmas runs, she and I were in the car, and she had this idea of like making a country band. And so it's the same lineup as her own band, but we just write country music, and it's become a very fun side project. And we've written a lot of songs and are playing in a lot of places that we wouldn't have been able to with our own projects.
0: Has there been like an outpouring of new fans after the NPR recognition?
1: Yeah. It's been really sweet. I feel like it gave me a boost for sure, not only in like listeners and stuff, but just people who really connect with my kind of music. And so I'm very grateful for that.
0: How do you hope people feel when they listen to your music?
1: I hope they feel seen and inspired. Those are two words that come to mind, yeah.
0: Do you think you'll enter the Tiny Desk contest again next year?
1: Of course.
0: Is it going to be until you win?
1: Yeah, for sure. I'm in it to win it.
0: Thank you so much, Lauren. Well, we'd love to have you play the song now, if that's okay.
1: Great, of course.

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She'll open for the winner, Dallas-based Cure for Paranoia, when the Tiny Desk Tour stops in Denver

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2: One of the country's top 25 beaches is here in landlocked Colorado, in Great Sand Dunes National Park. Medino Creek appears every spring as snowmelt runs off the Sangre de Cristo Mountains. As it flows into the valley, the water forms deep ripples in the creek bed, sand dams, which stand against the flow until water pressure breaks them every 20 seconds or so. Each one sends a wave down the creek. In a wet year, waves can be as much as a foot high. Medino Creek in May looks like a typical ocean beach. People build sandcastles and frolic in the clean, fresh waves. But the creek dries up by August. Medino Creek is more than recreation. It washes wind-blown sand back down to the valley floor, and that maintains the size and shape of the tallest dunes in North America. A Colorado postcard from Colorado Public Radio.
3: Live from NPR News, I'm Lakshmi Singh. President Trump's televised cabinet meeting is underway. He is addressing aggressive immigration enforcement in the U.S., tax cuts, and ongoing U.S. attempts to get Iran to negotiate an end to hostilities and a reopening of the Strait of Hormuz. Trump's facing mounting pressure at home to get Iran to reopen that key waterway where stalled shipments are part of the reason people are paying higher energy prices. NPR's Frank Ordonez reports that over the weekend, the president said a groundbreaking deal with Iran was imminent. Then a day later, U.S. forces attacked Iranian speedboats suspected of attempting to lay mines, continuing to send mixed signals about ending the war.
4: He was almost actually taking a victory lap, thanking intermediaries for their help with negotiations. And then, of course, you had the blowback from Republicans in Israel. I would say that this was the most emphatic he's been about an upcoming deal, but it's happened before. I mean, last month, Trump said they were very close to a deal and that the two sides agreed to even dig up Iran's enriched uranium. The reality is, while the president has repeatedly projected this kind of optimism, there has yet to be anything really concrete or durable toward a resolution.
3: That's Frank Ordonez reporting. The Israeli military is warning residents in one of Lebanon's biggest cities to leave. NPR's Jane Arraf reports the alert applies to nearly all of Tyre.
5: Israeli forces have pushed further into Lebanon and escalated their attacks since Tuesday, killing dozens of people, including women and children. The Israeli prime minister says they intend to crush Iran-backed Hezbollah. In a new warning, Israel told residents of Tyre, the second biggest city in southern Lebanon, to evacuate immediately or risk being killed. The warning covers tens of thousands of residents, including in Palestinian refugee camps. More than 1.2 million people have already been displaced by fighting between Israel and Hezbollah, leaving many families with nowhere to go. Jane Arraf, NPR News, Beirut.
3: For the first time since 2013, there will be a new U.S. senator for Texas after incumbent John Cornyn was defeated by Attorney General Ken Paxton in yesterday's primary. The Texas newsroom's Blaise Gainey reports a Democrat in the race, James Tallarico, is already out with anti-Paxton messaging.
6: Minutes after the winner was cleared, Tallarico's campaign sent an email out featuring a new video where he highlights Paxton's impeachment.
7: 3 years ago, Ken Paxton was impeached by his own party for using his public office to enrich himself and his donors at the expense of the people.
6: Paxton also quickly came out with his own bar, calling Tallarico the most well-funded radical Democrat in America.
3: That's Blaise Gainey reporting on yesterday's runoff. From Washington, this is NPR News.
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9: This is CPR News. I'm Bozzy Kanani. Experts say mandatory wildfire building codes can reduce the loss of homes when blazes hit communities. But as the Mountain West News Bureau's Murphy Woodhouse reports, states across our region are taking very different

0: front approaches.
1: Arizona, New Mexico, Idaho, and Wyoming have no statewide wildfire building codes. Colorado adopted a code last year with enforcement expected to begin this year. Most other western states are somewhere in between. That's according to a recent report and accompanying map.
2: I think the most important takeaway of our map is that most of the states in the West are considering implementing some type of building code to reduce their wildfire risk at the statewide level.
1: That's Ryan May Handy, a planner with the nonprofit think tank Headwaters Economics. She says one of the goals is to show state leaders possible solutions being tried elsewhere. Research shows that home hardening and other measures can significantly increase home survivability. Handy also says they could help address the insurance crisis facing many Western communities. For the Mountain West News Bureau, I'm Murphy Woodhouse.
0: The CU Anschutz School of Medicine is launching a program where students can earn a medical degree in 3 rather than 4 years. Here's CPR health reporter John Daly.
3: The move comes in response to doctor shortages in some specialties of medicine, like primary care and pediatrics. The program also comes as new changes are happening that limit how much students can take out in federal loans. Here's Dr. Jennifer Adams, Associate Dean for Medical Education.
4: We are concerned about student debt. We are concerned about the workforce. So this is an investment that we believe in, and this is a pilot program we want to try.
3: She says about 35 medical schools around the U.S. have similar programs. I'm John Daly, CPR News.
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1: And this song is called The Northwest Passage. It was written by Canadian musician Stan Rogers about his own journey across Canada. And this cover is sung by The Longest Johns. Here and Now is a production of NPR and WBUR. I'm Indira Lakshmanan.
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0: For just one time, I would take the Northwest Passage.
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4: I'm Reed White, president at the George T. Sanders Company, and we sponsor CPR. 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
2: July 5th, 1978, in a busy intersection in downtown Denver, 19 protesters plant their bodies and wheelchairs in front of city buses, chanting, "We will ride." They refuse to move. Their demand? Equal access to public transit. For hours, these disability rights activists hold their ground, and it works. Denver becomes the first city in the country with a fully accessible bus fleet. The leader of that catalytic moment was disability rights pioneer Wade Blank. His Denver-based grassroots organization helped people leave nursing homes and live independently. Blank later founded ADAPT, a political offshoot to advance their cause nationwide. The nonviolent direct action group was influential in the civil rights movement that ultimately led to the Americans with Disabilities Act of 1990. Colorado's Gang of 19 inspired change and helped fuel a movement.
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2: Offshoot to advance their cause nationwide. The nonviolent direct action group was influential in the civil rights movement that ultimately led to the Americans with Disabilities Act of 1990. Colorado's Gang of 19 inspired change and helped fuel a movement that spread across the nation.
4: A Colorado 150 postcard supported

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1: Arabia, Qatar, and others to sign on to agreements normalizing diplomatic ties with Israel.
2: I'm not sure we should make the deal if they don't sign. You want to know the truth? If they don't sign to join the Abraham Accords, I don't know that we have countries in there already. UAE, great countries, bold countries. And it's turned out to be so good, so effective. And so we're, requesting strongly that they join.
1: However, President Trump stopped short of saying an Iran deal might be contingent on more countries joining the Abraham Accords. Former President Joe Biden is suing the Trump administration. He says that in 2 weeks, the Justice Department is planning to release his private conversations. These were central to a special counsel investigation into Biden's handling of classified documents. NPR's Kristen Wright has details.
3: Biden says interviews with the ghostwriter of his 2017 memoir were personal conversations, recounting some of the most politically consequential and painful times of his life. The lawsuit claims the audio recordings and transcripts are private and exempt from disclosure. The Justice Department got the materials as part of an investigation into Biden's handling of classified documents after his vice presidency. Now, under President Trump, DOJ is planning to release the files to the Conservative Heritage Foundation, which made a public records request, and to Congress. Biden argues the House Judiciary Committee has no legitimate reason to have the records. Trump responded to Biden's lawsuit on Truth Social, calling him a crooked politician. Kristen Wright, NPR News.
1: The American Cancer Society is now adding blood testing in its screening recommendations for colorectal cancer. Here's NPR's Yuki Noguchi.
4: The Cancer Society, along with the influential U.S. Preventative Services Task Force, already recommends adults with no family history of colon cancer to begin getting colonoscopy screenings at age 45. But people are getting diagnosed with the disease at earlier ages, often at advanced stages. It's now the top cancer killer among those under age 50. Yet colorectal cancers are slow growing and highly treatable if caught early. So the American Cancer Society is changing its guideline to add a blood test screening. Technologies that use chemical or genetic markers to detect cancers are improving the ability to identify and treat the disease generally. Yuki Noguchi, NPR News.
1: It's NPR.
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6: This is CPR News. I'm Bozzy Kanani. Experts say mandatory wildfire building codes can reduce the loss of homes when blazes hit communities. But as the Mountain West News Bureau's Murphy Woodhouse reports, states across our region are taking very different approaches.
7: Arizona, New Mexico, Idaho, and Wyoming have no statewide wildfire building codes. Colorado adopted a code last year with enforcement expected to begin this year. Most other western states are somewhere in between. That's according to a recent report and accompanying map.
8: I think the most important takeaway of our map is that most of the states in the West are considering implementing some type of building code to reduce their wildfire risk at the statewide level.
7: That's Ryan May Handy, a planner with the nonprofit think tank Headwaters Economics. She says one of the goals is to show state leaders possible solutions being tried elsewhere. Research shows that home hardening and other measures can significantly increase home survivability. Handy also says they could help address the insurance crisis facing many Western communities. For the Mountain West News Bureau, I'm Murphy Woodhouse.
6: The CU Anschutz School of Medicine is launching a program where students can earn a medical degree in 3 rather than 4 years. Here's CPR health reporter John Daly.
9: The move comes in response to doctor shortages in some specialties of medicine, like primary care and pediatrics. The program also comes as new changes are happening that limit how much students can take out in federal loans. Here's Dr. Jennifer Adams, Associate Dean for Medical Education.
10: We are concerned about student debt. We are concerned about the workforce. So this is an investment that we believe in, and this is a pilot program we want to try.
9: She says about 35 medical schools

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1: Welcome to NewsHour for the BBC World Service. Hello, I'm James Menendez. Israel's issued an evacuation order for all of southern Lebanon, saying the whole region is now a combat zone. We'll have the details. Also, the authorities in New York and New Jersey have launched an investigation into the way FIFA has been selling tickets for the Men's World Cup and their prices.
2: They were higher than any previous World Cup at the beginning of the process, and now they're actually in every category for every match. They are at least twice as expensive as any previous World Cup.
1: A rare public warning from the head of one of Britain's spy agencies.
3: Russia is scaling up its daily hybrid activity against the UK and Europe, stretching from the seabed to cyberspace.
1: And justice finally catches up with a far-left militant in Germany, now in jail after 30 years on the run. All that and more after the news.
4: BBC News, I'm John Shea. The Israeli military has issued an evacuation order that covers the whole of southern Lebanon. The IDF urged residents to move north of the Zahrani River, saying all areas south were considered combat zones. It said the military would act with extreme force against Hezbollah, accusing it of repeated violations of the ceasefire. From Jerusalem, here's Emer Nader.
5: Already this evening we've had reports of heavy airstrikes in the city of Tyre. This is a city that has been targeted a number of times in recent weeks. In Nabatea, we've had an announcement from Hezbollah saying that they engaged Israeli troops.
6: Support comes from Cypress Arboriculture, dedicated to treating trees as individuals with their own histories and needs, bringing 18 years of experience to pruning, preservation, consulting, and more. 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
4: From Jerusalem, here's Emer Nader.
5: Already this evening, we've had reports of heavy airstrikes in the city of Tyre. This is a city that has been targeted a number of times in recent weeks. In Nabatea, we've had an announcement from Hezbollah saying that they engaged Israeli troops en route. They were trying to push towards Nabatea, and Hezbollah says that they...

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1: Tehran had received a draft agreement, although the White House has called it a complete fabrication. From Washington, here's Bant de Busman.
2: The White House has kind of denied those 14 points being reported by Iranian state media. Earlier today, they insisted that the talks were going nicely, as they put it, and all they repeated was Trump's red line that Iran cannot have a nuclear weapon. I think some of those points that had been reported had already started raising some eyebrows here in Washington, just the mechanics of it.
1: The head of the World Health Organization has called for an immediate ceasefire in the Eastern Democratic Republic of Congo to help health workers contain the Ebola outbreak. He said the region was facing a catastrophic collision of disease and conflict. Here's our Africa correspondent, Barbara Platosha.
3: The epicenter of the Ebola outbreak is in the east of the country, where dozens of armed groups have operated for decades. Dr. Tedros highlighted this security threat in his latest message. He said the conflict drove mass displacement that helped spread Ebola and threatened humanitarian efforts to combat it. And he called on all warring parties to observe an immediate ceasefire. The health system has also been weakened by cuts to global aid. The WHO and international donors are now pushing medical supplies to the area. But Doctors Without Borders says it will take weeks, not days, to establish an infrastructure that can contain the growing outbreak.
1: The attorneys general of New York and New Jersey say they've issued a subpoena to FIFA, requesting information about its ticketing practices for the upcoming World Cup. The officials cited recent media reports suggesting fans may have been misled about seat locations and that FIFA's public statements and ticket releases may have contributed to soaring prices. FIFA hasn't yet commented. World Cup starts on the 11th of June. World News from the BBC.
4: This is CPR News. I'm Bozzy Kanani. The advance of the pine beetle through Colorado's Front Range forests accelerated in 2025. The beetle destroyed more than twice as many ponderosa pines as it did in 2024. That's according to a new report from the state forester. The beetle previously devastated lodgepole forests and now poses a widespread threat to ponderosa, turning treasured stands into fuel for wildfire over the next 20 years. A new report shows that renters are also feeling the pain of rising insurance costs, the Mountain West News Bureau's Murphy Woodhouse reports.
5: Alongside homeowners insurance premiums, costs for multifamily rental property policies are also skyrocketing. That has big implications for tenants, especially those in subsidized units. That's according to a new report from the Climate and Community Institute, a nonprofit think tank. Lead author Alex Casey says the insurance crisis also extends to renters because
6: it is increasing rates and premiums, which are eating into operating budgets and often mean that tenants eat that cost, whether it's through rent increases or deferred maintenance.
5: The report says that higher insurance costs and declining availability also make it difficult to even get new affordable rental projects off the ground. For the Mountain West News Bureau, I'm Murphy Woodhouse.
4: The Colorado Avalanche's season came to an end last night after being swept by the Vegas Golden Knights in the Western Conference Final. Goals from Mark Stone and Cole Smith helped Vegas win Game 4, 2-1, and reach the Stanley Cup Final for the third time in 9 seasons. Gabriel Landeskog scored Colorado's only goal for the game. Avalanche goalie Mackenzie Blackwood stopped 24 of 26 shots. This is CPR News. Across the Central Front Range today, high temperatures are in the upper 60s or low 70s, near 87 in Grand Junction.
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8: Hello and welcome to NewsHour from the BBC World Service. We're coming to you live from London. I'm James Menendez. And we're going to begin today in Lebanon and what looks like a sharp escalation in the war between Israel and the Iran-backed militant group Hezbollah. The Israeli military has been carrying out airstrikes near the southern city of Tyre, and now it's told everyone in a large area of the south to leave, saying that area is now a combat zone. The IDF says it's in response to an increase in Hezbollah drone attacks. There is meant to be a ceasefire in place, not least because the US and Iran are trying to reach an agreement to end their war. Well, let's talk to the BBC's John Sudworth, who joins us live from Beirut. John, good to have you on the programme. What is the evacuation order exactly?
9: Well, there are a number in effect, James. The wide

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4: From WHYY in Philadelphia, I'm Terry Gross with Fresh Air. Today, Ben Rhodes on the Trump administration's negotiations and war with Iran, and what it was like negotiating the Obama administration's nuclear agreement with Iran.
5: I was on the small team of people advising President Obama throughout the negotiations.
4: During Trump's first term, he withdrew from that agreement and from the Obama administration's agreement that opened relations between the U.S. and Cuba when Raul Castro was Cuba's president. Rhodes was Obama's lead negotiator with Cuba.
5: I negotiated in secret with Alejandro Castro, who is Raul Castro's son, for a year and a half.
4: Trump's pressure campaign against Cuba has escalated with the indictment of Raul Castro and the positioning of U.S. warships near Cuba. Ben Rhodes served as Obama's deputy national security advisor. He has a new book. First News.
6: Live from NPR News, I'm Lakshmi Singh. President Trump says Iran is intent on making a deal to end the war, but adds they are, quote, negotiating on fumes. NPR's Mara Liasson has more on Trump's remarks during his lengthy cabinet meeting today.
7: The threat was a familiar one from President Trump. Either Iran, quote, gives us what we want, or we'll finish them off. The president and his party are under pressure to end the war, which has sent gas prices soaring. That's hurt Republican candidates in the midterm elections. But when the president was asked why he hadn't moved faster to end the war, given the financial pain it's causing Americans, he said this.
8: I don't care about the midterms.
7: The president also laid out another red line for Iran. He says he wants the Strait of Hormuz to be open without any tolls. He said the strait was international waters that no single country should control. Mara Liasson, NPR News.
6: The president is supporting prediction market companies in their fight with state gambling regulators. NPR's Bobby Allen reports Trump's family has come under increased scrutiny over its ties to the industry.
9: Trump wrote in a Truth Social post that companies like Kalshi and Polymarket will thrive under his leadership. He wrote, quote, "We are setting the rules of the road that are the gold standard for the states," before disparaging the governors of several states that have tried to rein in the companies. Trump in his second term has embraced the prediction market industry where people.
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9: Kalshi and Polymarket will thrive under his leadership. He wrote, quote, "We are setting the rules of the road that are the gold standard for the states," before disparaging the governors of several states that have tried to rein in the companies. Trump in his second term has embraced the prediction market industry, where people bet billions of dollars a week on sports, elections, news events, and federal policy.

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1: Writings that they are believed to have left behind also highlight an area of conspiratorial thinking that is often overlooked and that increasingly ties to extremist violence. Here's NPR's Odette Youssef.
2: The writings lay out grievances against a wide spectrum of people, but at the top, they identify two primary sources of anger, Jews and women. Alex DeBranco of the Institute for Research on Male Supremacism says that increasingly, the scaffolding of those narratives is being mapped onto women to similarly justify attacks on a broad range of targets.
3: As we have seen the growth in anti-feminist movements, we've seen similar kind of conspiratorial thinking about women pulling the strings behind the scenes as well.
2: DeBranco says that in addition to the San Diego attack, anti-woman conspiracies drove a 2011 attack on a summer camp in Norway. Odette Youssef, NPR News.
1: Rescue operations underway in Laos for two people believed to be trapped in a cave. Several were rescued. It's NPR News.
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5: This is CPR News. I'm Corey Jones. Rising insurance costs are hitting more and more renters. A new report shows that policy costs for multifamily rental properties are skyrocketing alongside homeowners' policies. That's making it harder to build new affordable housing, and rising costs are being passed on to tenants. Lead author Alex Casey says everyone deserves a roof over their heads.
6: Current trends in the primary insurance market make it difficult to sustain that roof into the future for renters in multifamily affordable housing.
5: Casey says that rising premiums can also make it difficult for owners to retrofit rental properties with improvements that mitigate wildfire risk. In the meantime, snitching on water wasters is now a thing in and around Denver. CPR Sam Brash reports it's part of Denver Water's response to the ongoing drought.
7: Greg Fisher oversees conservation for Denver Water. He says the form is meant to help enforce strict drought restrictions, in effect since March. Those rules limit lawn watering to 2 days a week and ban it outside the cool morning hours.
8: It's all about saving water, keeping it in the reservoirs for the possibility that this drought continues this year and next year, maybe even beyond.
7: The utility launched the form earlier this month and has already received 800 complaints. First-time violators get a mailed reminder about the drought rules. Repeat offenders can face fines or even water shutoffs. I'm Sam Brash, CPR News.
5: And you can find that form at denverwater.org. Children's Hospital says it has a critical need for blood in Colorado. That's going into what's typically a seasonal downturn for donations when fewer people give blood during summer break, while more people often get injured in car accidents and outdoor activities. Doctors say one blood donation can help up to five kids in need. World Blood Donor Day is June 14th. This is CPR News.

This is Fresh Air. I'm Terry Gross. 1 year and 4 months after Donald Trump began his first term as president, he withdrew the U.S. from the nuclear agreement with Iran that was negotiated during the Obama administration. Trump had repeatedly called it the worst deal ever. My guest, Ben Rhodes, was part of the team involved with the Obama administration negotiations. He was an Obama speechwriter and deputy national security advisor. Through that deal, Iran agreed to have all its nuclear-grade uranium removed from the country, but it was allowed to keep uranium enriched just enough to be used for medical purposes. Now Trump has led us into war with Iran and has been trying, so far unsuccessfully, to negotiate a deal that seems very similar to the one he withdrew from. Trump might be leading us into more military action, this time in Cuba. The Obama administration had negotiated an agreement with Cuba to begin normalizing relations and open the doors to travel and trade between the two countries. Ben Rhodes was the lead negotiator.

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8: In Los Angeles, I'm Kai Rizdal. It is Wednesday today, the 27th day of May. Good as always to have you along, everybody. You know, sometimes in this economy, as in life, you can figure out where you're going by figuring out where you've been. So we begin today by looking back to the first quarter of the year and an update on Q1 gross domestic product that we are going to get tomorrow morning. The first look that we got from the Bureau of Economic Analysis, this was last month, came in at an annualized growth rate of 2% January through March. Tomorrow's revision, we'll fill in some more of that data from March, especially, as you'll recall, the first full months of the president's war with Iran. Marketplace's Henry Epp gets us going with economic growth at the beginning of the year and what it might tell us about the economy today.
9: These revisions are going to give us a better sense of whether the Iran war has hurt the fairly positive momentum in the U.S. economy. The revised data could have both positive and negative effects on each of the components that make up GDP. Let's start with net exports. The U.S. now sends a lot of oil and gas overseas. So the spike in prices might drive that number up and raise GDP, says Ishwar Prasad at Cornell.
10: Even if the volumes of U.S. exports, especially energy exports, stayed the same, just the increase in prices could have given a bit of a boost to exports.
9: On the flip side, the first quarter was also when President Trump's tariffs were struck down by the Supreme Court, which may have led to more imports that would pull GDP down. The next component of GDP is business investment. In the last few quarters, that's basically meant investment in AI data centers. Tomorrow's revision will give us a sense of whether companies have been stocking up to build those data centers, says Joanne Feeney at Advisors Capital Management.
11: If inventory growth was faster than expected because of the preparation to build those data centers, then that would contribute to...
4: Support comes from Central City Opera, presenting this summer's lineup, Mozart's The Marriage of Figaro, The Ballad of Baby Doe, and Terrence McNally's Masterclass, June 27th through August 2nd, centralcityopera.org.
9: Tomorrow's revision will give us a sense of whether companies have been stocking up to build those data centers, says Joanne Feeney at Advisors Capital Management.
11: If inventory growth was faster than expected because of the preparation to build those data centers, then that would contribute to faster GDP growth than we thought a month or so ago.

0: Inflation expectations are, perhaps, as Mitchell was saying, keeping us frugal. But there are some areas in which buyers are willing to shell out a bit more. According to a 2022 survey from Wharton, consumers across generations, that baby boomers to Gen Z, will look past a higher price tag if it means buying a more sustainable product. That said, it kind of doesn't matter how much people are willing to pay if the supply ain't there. Wool is our commodity of choice today. Stepan Sveshnikov wrote about it for Offering. She's also a PhD candidate in history at Yale. Stepan, welcome to the program. Good to have you on.
1: Good to be with you.
0: I'm just going to read you the first line of this piece, which you know, of course, since you wrote it, but then we're going to talk about it because it contains multitudes here. The U.S. wool industry, you write, is staging a comeback, so where are all the sheep? First of all, talk to me about wool and this comeback, because clearly I missed that.
2: Yeah, well, I'm not surprised you've missed it, but there's a group of people who's interested in wool, Kai, and I think that that group is growing. Wool answers three concerns that are prominent, and I think you've heard about these concerns. One is a health concern about microplastics, right?
0: Mm-hmm.
2: The microplastics in our clothes, partly, right? And so there's a growing body of research that's showing that that might be affecting us in ways we don't like. Now, if you're talking about wool socks or wool underwear, they even make wool bikinis now, right? So those aren't going to have any microplastics in them. So the second concern is environmental, and I'm talking about oil, which has been in the news. Those plastic clothes, they're made from polyester. And

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2: So I spent the past year trying to figure out what news designed for 21st century humans might look like. 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And I don't think as a journalist I ever thought about it that way.
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4: If the strait is not reopened soon, we could see gas prices eclipsing $5 a gallon. And that is an extremely dangerous position for Republicans to be in a competitive midterm election cycle. And so there is a lot of pressure for the president to get this strait reopened.
5: I'm Rachel Abrams. That's coming up on The Daily from The New York Times.
6: Live from NPR News in Culver City, California, I'm Duane Brown. Immigration courts inside the Justice Department are drastically accelerating deportation hearings with the goal of issuing more, as we hear from NPR's Jimena Bustillo.
7: Immigrants are now being scheduled for massive master calendar hearings. Those are being called mega masters. That include 100 or more people at a time. That's up from two or three dozen people at a time, which had been typical for a first hearing. Immigration lawyers told NPR that these new hearings largely target people without lawyers representing them. Those who show up late or not at all are receiving removal orders, further truncating the already limited due process available to immigrants. In the past year, the Trump administration has pushed to streamline cases through immigration courts. This includes moving up cases of people from specific countries and encouraging judges to review cases faster. Jimena Bustillo, NPR News, Washington.
6: Well, many states are looking to regulate data centers amid an AI-driven development boom. From member station WNYC, Mike Hayes reports on a new push in the Garden State.
8: During her 2025 gubernatorial run, Governor Mikey Sherrill campaigned on getting rising energy costs under control. The first-year governor now says she's working with state lawmakers to tailor legislation that will require large data centers to cover much-needed upgrades to the grid and pay for new energy generation. Sherrill says these legislative actions will help lower costs for New Jerseyans. Last year, according to a report released by Democrats on the Congressional Joint Economic Committee, NJ residents saw one of the largest electric bill spikes in the country, with the average bill increasing annually by more than $250. For NPR News, I'm Mike Hayes in Mount Laurel.
6: Well, stocks finish mostly higher on Wall Street today with a pullback in chip stocks. Oil prices fell more than 5%. 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
9: I'm Mike Purcell with KRCC and CPR News. The newly appointed attorney for the town of Palmer Lake has resigned. A letter from the town says Kent Whitmer resigned Sunday, citing what he called ongoing strife and turmoil that requires more than his full-time attention. Whitmer was appointed after the town's previous attorney stepped down as the Board of Trustees weighed how to move forward with a special election. At stake was voter approval to annex land for a massive Buc-ee's travel center. Buc-ee's has since withdrawn its proposal from the town, but bought the land and secured wall permits from the state. After the Grand Canyon was hit by a massive wildfire last year, its north rim is open, but now officials are keeping an eye out for floods this summer. Alex Hager reports for the Mountain West News Bureau.
10: Studies of the burn found there's no new risk to permanent structures or overnight campgrounds, but some sections of hiking trail could get hit by floods, and when rain starts falling, things can get dangerous fast, sending mud and debris rushing downhill. Joelle Baird is a spokeswoman for the national park.
11: It is still safe. However, with a post-fire landscape, it is susceptible to change.
10: Because of that, park officials have a warning system in place. They'll study forecasts and water sensors to issue evacuations for hikers and campers in the canyon and send text alerts to get people out of harm's way. Alex Hager, Phoenix.
9: Vice President J.D. Vance scheduled to give the keynote address at this year's U.S. Air Force Academy commencement ceremony. Tomorrow's event will see more than 900 cadets graduate. They then move into officer roles in the Air Force or Space Force. Traditionally, the commencement address rotates among senior military and executive branch leadership. Vice President Vance is himself a Marine Corps veteran and served on active duty from 2003 to 2007. In Colorado Springs, I'm Mike Purcell with KRCC and CPR News. Coming up on 3:35, keep it tuned for The Daily, followed by All Things Considered at 4 o'clock.
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5: From the New York Times, I'm Rachel Abrams, and this is The Daily. Over the weekend, we heard one message after another message about how a peace deal with Iran was coming. The framework was in place, we were told, and we were on the verge of it. And then suddenly, there was a new round of airstrikes and threats. And so today, I talked to my colleagues David Sanger and Tyler Pager about what happened and how to make sense of this dramatic reversal. It's Wednesday, May 27th. David, Tyler, welcome to The Daily.
12: Thanks, Rachel. Great to be here.
4: Thanks for having us.
5: Tyler, you were with the president all weekend. Why don't we start with you?
4: Yeah, so we set out with this weekend thinking that there would be some significant development with the conflict with Iran. And really, it could have gone either way, that there was serious progress toward an agreement or a resumption of military action.
5: Mm-hmm. It's and kind of two ends of the spectrum.
4: Exactly. So on Friday, I was part of the traveling pool of reporters with the president, and we had expected to travel to New York for a political event with Congressman Mike Lawler, and then continue on to Bedminster, New Jersey, mm-hmm. where the president was expected to spend the weekend at his golf club, as he does many spring and summer weekends. And just before we leave, we're told the president will be returning to Washington directly, and he will not be spending the weekend at his golf club in New Jersey.
5: Or at his son Don Jr.'s wedding in the Bahamas. I think that's when a lot of people realized that there might be something going on this weekend when Trump announced that he was quite busy and might not be able to make it.
4: Correct. And they didn't explicitly give us a reason. And at that moment, I asked a White House official, what should we expect for this weekend? And the White House official told me 50-50. 50-50, we're restarting the war. 50-50, we have a nuclear deal. Mm. Or at least progress toward that. So on Saturday morning, the president posts on Truth Social about a call he had just had with a collection of leaders from the Arab world to discuss a peace deal that they are encouraging him to take. And he strikes quite an optimistic tone about what is developing. And he doesn't give a lot of details. All that he says is, in addition to many other elements of the agreement, the Strait of Hormuz will be opened.
5: David, when it comes to Iran, what are we talking about exactly when we say deal?
12: Well, the president uses that phrase, obviously, to cover a wide range of things. But he wasn't talking about a nuclear deal. He wasn't talking about a missile deal. Mm-hmm. What he was talking about, really, was a sort of memorandum of understanding, to put it in the real estate
5: business
12: world
5: terms,
12: business terms of Donald Trump, that basically said that they would reopen the Strait of Hormuz, a process that would probably take 30 days or so by the time you demine it and figure it out, and then use the time, Secretary of State Rubio said, up to 60 days to negotiate on the real issues of substance. So this deal was really just a way to get back to the status quo at the time the war started, not really to go solve any of the fundamental questions. And when the war started, there was free commerce rolling through the Strait of Hormuz. The closing of the strait was a result of the war. It was not a cause of the war. The Iranians had never closed the strait before. And what did they discover, Rachel? They discovered this was an enormously powerful weapon that they had never flexed before. They discovered that even facing the world's biggest military force, one they clearly couldn't compete with on the battlefield, they had an enormous ability to disrupt the world economy.
13: Mm-hmm.
12: And this has been the largest disruption of energy supply in modern history. So suddenly the question came, why would they reopen this in a deal with the president over the weekend? And the answer is that really both sides are suffering right now. The Iranians are suffering because the president imposed a blockade that kept ships from going in and out of Iranian ports. And the U.S. was suffering because gas prices have gone so high. And so this deal is really just about opening the strait again, getting the oil flowing, bringing down the gas prices. It kicks down the road all of the harder issues about Iran's nuclear program, their missile program, that the president was saying until last week had to be resolved in this negotiation. And now what they're saying is, now, on second thought, let's get the oil flowing again, and we'll worry about that all later.
13: So what is each side asking for as it relates to the Iranian nuclear program?
12: So his phrase was that the U.S. had obliterated it, and that made you think that it was gone forever. What he really did was bury it. And the Iranians, of course, say, hey, look, it's our right as a signatory of the Nuclear Nonproliferation Treaty to produce nuclear fuel. So we don't want to give up everything. So there's been a lot of back and forth on that issue. And the arguments over the weekend were highly focused on just that wording.
13: Well, let's talk about those arguments, Tyler. As these updates are trickling out, what kinds of reactions are you seeing, and what are these arguments over specifically?
4: Yeah, I mean, those who are opposed to the war and see the economic costs of it and worried about the politics of the war want Trump to figure out a way out. So for those who want the war to continue, those so-called Iran hawks.
14: I think we hit a wall on deal making.
4: Like Senator Lindsey Graham of South Carolina, a close ally of President Trump, are quite concerned about the contours of the deal.
14: Hurt them more, maybe they'll make a deal if you hurt them enough. But right now, I think they're trying to wait us out. I think they're playing games. And in the words of the president, I think they're crazy. I think he's right.
4: He was quite worried that Iran was playing the United States and delaying negotiations over the most contentious issues in a way that would just kick the can down the road and be detrimental to the United States and to the region more broadly.
13: Mm-hmm.
4: There were other Republicans similarly raising concerns. There were Israelis who were raising concerns. They fear that the outlines of this deal is problematic and that Trump should not let up on the military action until he gets more concessions.
13: Mm-hmm.
4: There are many in the president's coalition who do not think the war is won yet, and any negotiated settlement is too soon.
13: Mm-hmm.
12: You know, Rachel, what's interesting when you talk to those in the Republican Party, including like Roger Wicker, the head of the Senate Armed Services Committee, who have been arguing for finishing the job, it's essentially an acknowledgement that the president has achieved none of the political objectives that he laid out in the opening hours of the war. And they don't want to go back to a situation where you might get the strait opened, although there'll be some degree of Iranian control, presumably. But you still have a nuclear program, you still have a missile program, and that the president fundamentally will have conducted 38 days of combat operations and have nothing to show for it from his original objectives. And when I asked the president about this on the way back from China.
15: You did it for 38 days.
16: Well, no, we did.
15: And you did not get the political changes in Iran.
16: No, I had a total military victory. And but the fake news, guys like you, indirectly, you're a fake guy.
12: That's when he blew up at me and described the New York Times' coverage as treasonous.
16: I actually think it's sort of treasonous what you write, but you and the New York Times and CNN, I would say, are the worst.
13: I believe he called you treasonous.
12: He did, and the Times. We both got to share in it.
16: You should know better. You know better. Your editors tell you what to write, and you write it. You should be ashamed of
12: it's really fascinating because it tells you how sensitive he is on this subject. Because I think he fears if the history of this war is written, if we're in a situation where Iran has once again managed to drag this out and hold on to a threshold capability to build a bomb, he will have failed. Which is why I think you've seen, Rachel, that in the last couple of days, he started to take a very different tone.

0: We'll be right back.
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7: Julie Gonzalez wants to make John Hickenlooper a one-term U.S. senator. The state lawmaker is running against him in the Democratic primary and shares what's on her to-do list with Colorado Matters.
8: Medicare for all, universal child and elder care, housing first policies, and an end to dark money infecting our politics.
7: Gonzalez lags way behind in fundraising. What's her path to victory? At 7 on CPR News and KRCC.
0: I'm Rachel Abrams, and this is The Daily. Over the weekend, we heard one message after another message about how a peace deal with Iran was coming. And then suddenly, there was a new round of airstrikes and threats. And so today, I talked to my colleagues David Sanger and Tyler Pager about what happened and how to make sense of this dramatic reversal. So Tyler, as David mentioned, the president's tone seems to shift over the weekend. So walk us through that shift and why it happened.
9: Yeah, so the president is a voracious consumer of media and is clearly aware of the criticism from some of his own allies and supporters about the status of the negotiations and the progress toward a deal that they are not happy with.
0: Mm-hmm.
9: And so on Sunday morning, the White House organizes a call with a senior U.S. official to walk reporters through what's actually in the deal. What's interesting is the official, who only spoke on the condition of background to discuss the negotiations, really just goes on a rant uninterrupted for quite some time, blaming the media, saying that the media is reporting things that are inaccurate from various officials in Iran or in the Arab world who are trying to tank the deal for any number of reasons, and saying that the U.S. media is not reporting accurately on the progress the negotiators are making.
0: Got it. Okay, so what happens next?
9: So then the official starts to walk through what's actually in the deal, and in fact, we learn that there's not a whole lot that's been agreed upon. The official makes it very clear that there's no deal that's going to be signed that day or even in the next few days, talking about how difficult it is to reach the supreme leader because he's in hiding. And another important thing that the official reveals on this call is that one of the most important sticking points for the U.S., which is the disposal of this highly enriched uranium, there was no agreed upon mechanism by which that would be disposed of, whether the U.S. would take it, whether the Iranians would give it to a third party, whether the Iranians would destroy it in the presence of international observers. Key questions about a key part of this memorandum of understanding had not yet been figured out, let alone all the other contentious issues that were being punted down the road.
0: So basically, despite what the president has posted online just a few days ago, there is no imminent deal to end the war.
9: Right. And the president then starts lashing out at his critics on Sunday afternoon on Truth Social, where he says, don't listen to the losers who are critical about something they know nothing about, and says it isn't even fully negotiated yet. So both conceding that they're still working through the negotiations and hitting back at critics who are concerned about the direction in which these negotiations are headed.
0: Mm-hmm.
9: And Trump adds a whole nother wrinkle to these already complicated negotiations. On Monday morning, the president says that he's mandatorily requesting that all countries immediately sign the Abraham Accords. So these are agreements that started in the president's first term, in which several Arab countries signed on to normalize diplomatic relations with Israel. But in this particular moment, it throws a wrench into already complicated negotiations between several Arab countries, the United States, and Iran. And the president is asking Arab countries like Saudi Arabia, Pakistan, Turkey, Egypt, Jordan to sign on to these agreements that many of them have no interest in doing, and others that were in conversations about signing them in earlier phases lost interest after October 7th and Israel's response in Gaza.
0: So this is basically a non-starter.
9: For many of these countries. But for Trump, it serves two purposes. One, it is helping to mollify some of his Republican critics like Lindsey Graham, who see this as a way to get out of the war and remake the Middle East. And for Trump, it is a way to try to suggest that he has this grander project at hand to remake the Middle East in the aftermath of this war.
0: So Monday evening, word comes out that not only is there no deal, but that the United States has actually launched strikes against targets in Iran. David, where do these strikes fit into the negotiations?
10: Well, first, Rachel, it certainly illustrates how fragile this ceasefire is. And there's a fair bit of evidence that what the military was doing was sending a reminder to the Iranians that if the deal doesn't come together, and even if it does, they expect a certain level of behavior in the strait. Now, in this case, the military tells us they'd seen three things. They had seen some activity around missile sites that could be a threat to American ships that are just offshore in the strait. They'd seen a fair bit of drone activity being conducted there. And they had also seen some laying of mines, or what they thought was laying of mines, from small boats that the Iranians controlled. So they blew some of these up, and then they went away, and they carefully referred to it as a self-defense action. Now, whether the Iranians viewed it that way, we don't know, but it tells you that this is all at a pretty delicate moment where there is this strange mix of incentive and force to try to get the agreement.
0: We're negotiating with you, but this is a reminder to do what we want or else. And also, it was all defensive, so we can keep negotiating.
10: That's right.
0: Tyler, do we have any sense at this point on Tuesday afternoon of what our timeline looks like? Like, are we close to having an answer one way or another about whether there will be a deal or, as you said, a resumption of full-blown war?
9: It seems right now the Trump administration wants to continue to give diplomacy a chance to end this conflict, but it doesn't seem that's going to happen imminently. Secretary of State Marco Rubio, who was traveling back from India, told reporters that it could take a few more days to finalize the deal. It seems the administration is willing to give the mediating partners, Qatar, Pakistan, and other Arab countries, a few more days and hopefully, in their view, wrap up the conflict.
0: That sounds a lot like the kind of phased deal-making that we saw with Gaza, where the easiest things were negotiated up front, and then the more difficult things like disarming Hamas and rebuilding Gaza and whether there would be a Palestinian state, all of those things remain unresolved months and months later. So I guess what I'm getting at is, how much stock should we put into any such announcement?
10: I think you have to be pretty skeptical. It was only 11 weeks ago that the president said this war ends only one way, with Iran's unconditional surrender. He has now moved toward, well, maybe we can get a deal to reopen the strait, which was open the day the war started.
0: Right.
10: And then resume negotiations, which were underway before the war started.
0: The goalposts keep moving, I think, is what you're saying.
10: Yeah, they do keep moving. And you know, I've covered Iranian negotiations, mostly on the nuclear program, for 20 years, and they are masters of dragging this out. The deal with President Obama, whether you liked it or hated it, took 2 years to negotiate.
0: Mm-hmm.
10: And I think the Iranians are looking at President Trump and saying, look, this is all part of a 47-year-long conflict with the United States. If we can wait Donald Trump out for 2.5 years here, we're on to the next president, and all we need to do is be able to hold on to enough of our nuclear capability in that interim that we can then figure out what to do with it next.
0: You know, I think by now in Trump's second term, we have seen this playbook from the president a number of times where basically it feels as though he announces a deal in order to claim a victory, but the details haven't quite been worked out yet. And perhaps there's hope from the administration that by the time the deal doesn't quite look like what was announced, people might not be paying a lot of attention. But with this war specifically, I think that for most Americans, the number one thing they care about is gas prices. And so, Tyler, I wonder if gas prices don't go down, will that tactic of announcing something and hoping people don't pay enough attention actually work?
9: It's very unlikely. And we know that Republicans in the White House, on Capitol Hill, and around the country are deeply concerned about how these high gas prices are going to hurt them when voters go to the ballot box in November for the midterm elections. And so if the strait is not reopened soon, we could see gas prices eclipsing $5 a gallon.
0: Mm.
9: And that is an extremely dangerous position for Republicans to be in a competitive midterm election cycle. And so there is a lot of pressure for the president to get this strait reopened. Unlike other conflicts that don't affect Americans on a daily basis, this one does.

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8: It was a big victory for President Trump's MAGA movement in Texas.
9: With the president's endorsement, Attorney General Ken Paxton crushed incumbent Senator John Cornyn in a primary.
8: We look ahead to the general election.
9: For Wednesday, May 27th, it's All Things Considered from NPR News.
8: I'm Juana Summers.
9: And I'm Scott Detrow. Also this hour, a look at a Democratic primary, this one in California.
8: The race for a swing district in California's Central Valley is one of the most competitive in the country.
10: The people that represent the Valley understand the importance of standing up for the Valley, not their party.
9: And our reporting in South Africa continues.
8: I speak with female sex workers there about the sudden closure of a health clinic after U.S. foreign aid funding cuts.
11: I remember when we all received the news. It was very devastating.
9: Those stories and more coming up after this newscast.
12: Live from NPR News in Washington, I'm Ryland Barton. President Trump says Iran is intent on making a deal to end the war, but that they are negotiating on fumes. NPR's Mara Liasson reports.
13: The threat was a familiar one from President Trump. Either Iran, quote, gives us what we want, or we'll finish them off. The president and his party are under pressure to end the war, which has sent gas prices soaring. That's hurt Republican candidates in the midterm elections. But when the president was asked why he hadn't moved faster to end the war, given the financial pain it's causing Americans, he said this.
14: I don't care about the midterms.
13: The president also laid out another red line for Iran. He says he wants the Strait of Hormuz to be open without any tolls. He said the strait was international waters that no single country should control. Mara Liasson, NPR News.
12: About 1 in 5 pregnancies now result in adverse outcomes like gestational diabetes, preeclampsia, and preterm births. As NPR's Maria Godoy reports, new research in the journal JAMA suggests the risks can be reduced by moving more and sitting less.
15: As society has become more sedentary, researchers wanted to know how all that sitting affects pregnancy outcomes. So they recruited 500 women to wear activity trackers throughout their pregnancies. They found that people who spent more than 10 hours a day sitting had twice the risk of pregnancy complications compared to those who sat about 7 hours a day. Here's lead study author Bethany Barone Gibbs of West Virginia University.
16: It really was that prolonged sitting, so sitting more than an hour at a time, that was more strongly associated with having these complications.
15: She says even just standing or moving around a bit regularly helped cut the risks. Maria Godoy, NPR News.
12: More people in the U.S. are going hungry now than did during the pandemic 6 years ago. NPR's Scott Horsley reports on a new survey from the New York Federal Reserve Bank.
14: The New York Fed periodically asks Americans if they're having to skip meals, rely on food donations, or receiving federal assistance to buy groceries. Results from the most recent survey show higher levels of food insecurity now than during the summer of 2020, when the coronavirus pandemic triggered double-digit unemployment. In February, 1 out of 10 families missed meals for lack of food, but hunger was twice as common among families earning less than $50,000 a year. The results highlight what observers have called the K-shaped economy, with rich households thriving while poor families struggle. The Agriculture Department, which oversees the food assistance program, halted its own research on food insecurity last year. Scott Horsley, NPR News, Washington.
12: Senators are introducing a bipartisan bill to regulate payments to college sports players, limit them to one free transfer over their careers, and restrict coach movement during the season. Republican Ted Cruz and Democrat Maria Cantwell are trying to overcome more than a year of inaction in Congress since a lawsuit settlement started allowing players to be paid.
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12: Payments to college sports players, limit them to one free transfer over their careers, and restrict coach movement during the season. Republican Ted Cruz and Democrat Maria Cantwell are trying to overcome more than a year of inaction in Congress since a lawsuit settlement started allowing players to be paid. This is NPR News.

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1: The mother moose charged the victim and kicked them, then chased the dogs away. Person had serious injuries on their chest and arms. Wildlife officers couldn't find the offending moose or her calf. They posted warning signs in the area off of Little Vasquez Road. Officials say to be safer on moose, they should stay far away and keep dogs on leashes. The north rim of the Grand Canyon is back open after last year's Dragon Bravo fire burned more than 145,000 acres. Now park officials are keeping an eye out for flash floods. Joelle Baird is a spokeswoman for the park.
2: Really, the risk becomes elevated once we kind of reach monsoon season or periods of significant rainfall in the coming months.
1: Park officials are setting up a warning system to help keep people safe. They will send out text alerts and call for evacuations when dangerous rainstorms are on the way. The advance of the pine beetle through Colorado's Front Range forests accelerated in 2025. The beetle destroyed more than twice as many ponderosa pines as it did in 2024. That's according to a new report from the state forester. The beetle previously devastated lodgepole forests and now poses a widespread threat to ponderosa, turning treasured stands into fuel for wildfire over the next 20 years. I'm Mike Purcell with KRCC and CPR News. It's 4:06.
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5: This is All Things Considered from NPR News. I'm Juana Summers.
6: And I'm Scott Detrow. Democrats are feeling just a little more optimistic about their chances of flipping the Senate after last night's Republican runoff in Texas. Texas Attorney General Ken Paxton won the race against longtime incumbent Senator John Cornyn by a landslide after an endorsement from President Trump. He will face the Democratic candidate, James Tallarico, this fall in a race that will likely be one of the most expensive and high-profile contests on the map. Texas is, of course, deep red, and Democrats haven't won statewide in decades, but Paxton has a controversial track record. Joining us to discuss what this all means for the race ahead is the Texas Newsroom's Blaise Gainey. Hey, Blaise.
7: Hey.
6: Tell us more about what we need to know about Ken Paxton.
7: Yeah, he's a lawyer by trade and served in the Texas House and Senate before becoming attorney general, and he's currently completing his third term in that seat. But what you will likely hear a lot about is his scandal and divorce. He was indicted on securities fraud charges, although he didn't have to admit guilt to those. He also survived an impeachment vote in 2023 that centered around using his power as attorney general to help a real estate investor. And then there's the divorce from Republican State Senator Angela Paxton, which, according to court documents, was due to allegations of his infidelity. He's made a name for himself as AG by really politicizing the position, often using his power to go after Democrats and alleged undocumented immigrants.
6: And last night he beat out longtime Senator John Cornyn in this runoff. It wasn't even close. What do you think that tells us about the general election?
7: You know, I think what it really says is that, you know, in a Republican primary runoff, it's going to be the most extreme voters that come out and vote. And therefore, we get the most extreme candidate, which Paxton, with the Trump endorsement, sort of gets that nod. But the real question will be moving forward, whether or not Republicans as a whole will choose to back him. Remember, this is a runoff, so only about 1.4 million people cast ballots in this race. In the general election, it'll be a lot closer to 8 million people. That's what we saw in 2022.
6: James Tallarico got a lot of attention when he won the Democratic primary earlier this year. Tell us more about his background, how he's approaching this.
7: Yeah, he's a 37-year-old Democrat, doesn't have a long political career like Paxton, obviously, but he has made a name for himself in the state. He started back when he was first elected to the Texas State House, defeating a Republican incumbent in a district that at the time was considered red. Yeah.
6: Democrats are now thinking, you know, do they have a chance to win the seat? Of course, they've thought that in previous cycles, spent a lot of money and lost. How are these two candidates campaigning against each other now?
7: Yeah, well, in Paxton's case, he's already started talking about Tallarico, and that ramped up after President Trump's endorsement last week during his victory speech last

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1: It's 4:18. Good afternoon, and thanks for tuning in for All Things Considered here on KRCC and CPR News. I'm your host, Mike Purcell. Today, All Things Considered coming to you from the KRCC studios in downtown Colorado Springs. Coming up in the next half hour of the program, this year's World Cup games will all be played on fields comprised of a combination of natural and artificial grass, and making that happen is a challenge.
2: I mean, 16 stadiums across three countries. Half of the stadiums don't have natural grass in them ever.
1: More on the complexities of creating these soccer pitches in about 20 minutes, that story. Similar forecasts for Colorado Springs and Denver. Overnight lows tonight, upper 40s, lower 50s. Highs tomorrow in the mid-70s with pretty good chance for some more showers and thunderstorms for both Denver and Colorado Springs on Thursday. It's 4:19.
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1: One Colorado childcare center is trying something rare, paying workers a living wage and keeping tuition affordable. But why are childcare profit margins so thin, and can the center's owner keep paying the higher wage? CPR's education reporter Jenny Brundine has more in the Raising Colorado series.
2: 3 years ago, a raise changed everything for a childcare worker in Fort Morgan.
3: I am a single mother of two children. I was, for lack of better words, barely surviving.
2: That's Sierra Skaggs, the infant room's lead teacher at Evans Early Childhood Center. A state pilot program funded with federal pandemic dollars let the center's owner raise wages by several dollars an hour, with lead teacher's wage going from about $20 to $25 an hour.
3: We all cried just because it was a relief financially, it was a relief emotionally, just knowing that I would not be stretched so thin to be able to provide the basic things for my children. The pilot program has absolutely changed our quality of life.
2: Before the raise, Skaggs relied on Medicaid and food stamps to get by. She says she's not a babysitter, but a teacher helping infants develop motor skills, social-emotional, and problem-solving skills.
3: We're the workforce behind the workforce, so for somebody to finally say that and treat us as that felt good.
2: Owner Rosie Evans says the wage boost improved retention and morale.
4: Game changer.
2: But the funding for those raises ends in June. That leaves the center with a roughly $17,000 a month gap to keep employees at their current pay. From the start, Evans told staff the raises would be temporary.
4: And when you're already running on thin margins, we can't just pull that out of anywhere.
2: About an hour northeast of Denver, Fort Morgan is officially classified as a childcare desert. But for about 200 local families, there is an oasis.
5: Jumped over the candlestick.
2: At Evans Early Childcare Center, the parking lot's already filling up by 5:45 in the morning. Nurses in scrubs and parents heading to jobs at the Cargill meatpacking plant drop off their kids. Babies are fed, toddlers play, and rooms hum with activity. But behind the scenes, Evans is focused on a more stressful scene, a spreadsheet.
4: Yeah, so we've got wages 65.9%, meals are about 7%, operating supplies 5.8%.
2: She's reviewing her budget. The center brought in $1.86 million, but the expenses, $1.82 million. Wages, meals, supplies, taxes, leaving a 2.5% net profit margin. Almost no cushion for emergencies, property tax hikes, or a broken HVAC system.
4: One big thing and we would be in trouble.
2: About half her families rely on state child care subsidies, which, unlike in many counties, aren't frozen in Morgan County. That alone helps her survive. Evans recently expanded with a center in a hospital. In exchange for free rent, hospital workers receive a 50% discount.
4: This is the ramp we had to put in because otherwise, and with the expansion, we actually ended the year with a $30,000 loss. So that was a really hard year for us. County commissioners, if you're listening, $30,000 is also exactly what my property taxes are.
2: A new Colorado law allows county commissioners to designate childcare as an area of concern.
4: And they could decide to waive or lower our property taxes.
2: So far, they haven't. Evans took out a home equity line of credit just to cover the center's property taxes. Why is this so difficult? Why does care cost parents more than college tuition while providers are barely getting by? State rules limit how many children each teacher can supervise, especially infants, where it's one adult for every five babies. Inflation has made things worse. Evans has to strike a delicate balance.
4: You have to charge enough to be able to pay staff a worthy wage, but you can't keep raising the price to the point that parents can't afford it. And I think we're at the cusp of bursting that bubble for sure.
2: She says it doesn't feel right to take away a wage boost that lifted many workers out of poverty. She's already cut retirement matching, organized lasagna fundraisers, set up parent committees. She's exploring employer contributions toward tuition. If the center were to close, the effects would ripple through the community. The hospital could lose nurses, the local processing plants lose workers.
4: That's a lot of workers in our community.
2: For now, Evans is hanging on by her fingernails, as are providers across Colorado. I'm Jenny Brundine, CPR News.
5: Hooray!
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0: 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I'm Mike Purcell. As the average American farmer nears retirement age, agriculture leaders are increasingly worried about who will take over for them. Now, one federal program is trying to build that next generation early. CPR's Haley May takes us to a local cattle ranch.
1: Inside a grooming barn in Erie, Colorado, 17-year-old Lucy Hott runs a brush along the side of one of her show calves.
2: I've always loved animals, and they just kind of came along. I've always wanted to be a cattle rancher.
1: Elvis, the massive black cow beside her, weighs nearly 1,000 pounds and is expected to tip that scale come summer. She bought him using a USDA youth loan, part of a federal program that helps kids involved in 4-H and FAA finance their agriculture projects.
2: I decided to get involved because I did some research on it and heard it could be really useful in like the future when I start to like get my own ranch and all my own property, and they could help me with my projects now.
1: The loans can go up to $10,000 each, and for Lucy, that money paid for two cows, their feed, and their supplies. But it also meant learning how debt works before she can vote or even open a credit card.
3: I think one of the biggest benefits of the youth loan program is really helping the youth build financial literacy.
1: Kimberly Lacey is with the local USDA loan office. She says the goal of financing these projects goes beyond teaching a single student. America's agriculture industry workers are aging out, with the average U.S. farmer now nearing 60. Programs like this one hope to make agriculture financially accessible to younger generations, where startup costs can be enormous.
2: I mean, I really enjoy it. It's been a huge opportunity. I mean, I wouldn't be able to do this without them.
1: In August, Lucy's calves, Elvis and McIntyre, who cost her $4,500 at a discount, will go to market at the Boulder County Fair. If all goes well, their sale could cover her loan repayment and might even be enough to buy next year's animals and the supplies she needs to care for them, too.
2: The goal for both of them would be maybe around $12,000 to make a profit. I mean, my dream would be like $17,000 or $20,000, but that's reaching out there.
1: Lucy already knows exactly what she wants long term, something that not many people her age can confidently claim.
2: My overall goal in life is to just have my own property, have a ranch, some cows, some horses.
1: That's likely because for her, cattle ranching isn't just a career goal. It's a deeply personal triumph and passion.
2: I've known I wanted to be in the animal industry since basically kindergarten. I definitely feel like I matured a little bit at a younger age. I mean, I grew up with a disability and everything. I had to learn a lot of lessons a lot faster than normal.
1: Lucy was born with sacralogenesis and caudal regression syndrome, conditions that have affected the development of her lower spine. At the age of 17, she's undergone 25 surgeries and spent much of her childhood in a wheelchair. But her mom, Tasha Kay, says working with animals changed everything.
4: Without the animals, I don't think she would be walking.
1: Lucy says growing up with a disability in the livestock world hasn't always been easy.
2: It doesn't define who I am, but it is part of who I am.
1: And while the work has helped her build confidence and independence, it also comes with risk.
5: Last time I took you out, I gave you a bath. I know.
4: A young lady who's under 100 pounds versus a 1,200-pound calf who's running at you to headbutt you because that's how cows play is not quite a fair level playing ground.
1: Still, Tasha Kay says the program has been empowering for her daughter, teaching her how to manage risk, responsibility, and the start of adulthood all at once.
4: I'm incredibly proud of her. I mean, somebody told me when I was pregnant that they didn't even know if she'd make it. So the fact that she is beyond capable of doing what she can do and she has defied all the odds, it's incredible to watch. And I think the best part about it, though, is that she is humble and a good human.
1: For now, Lucy is focused on the fair season ahead. But programs like this are betting that more kids like her will be willing to step up to the plate early and help fill a growing gap in American agriculture. Haley May, CPR News.
0: There were 11 Coloradans who received USDA youth loans this year. And you can read the full story and see photos of Lucy and her cows by joining us at CPR.org. 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
6: There are more people in the United States going hungry right now than during the depths of the pandemic 6 years ago. That's according to a survey released today by the Federal Reserve Bank of New York. The results provide fresh evidence of a growing gap in today's economy between the haves and the have-nots. NPR's Scott Horsley reports.
7: The New York Fed periodically asks Americans if they're having to skip meals, rely on food donations, or receiving federal assistance to buy groceries. Results of the most recent survey show hunger is a more pervasive problem now than it was in 2020, when the coronavirus pandemic sparked double-digit unemployment. Back then, just 4% of families reported missing meals for lack of food. By this year, that figure had climbed to 10%. And among families earning less than $50,000, 20% had missed meals. That's not surprising to Amy Brightman, who runs a food bank serving 24 counties in Georgia and South Carolina.
8: We have some distributions where people are sitting in a 2 to 3 mile line the night before a distribution starts the next morning, and they're sleeping in their cars.
7: The results highlight what some observers have called the K-shaped economy. While many households are doing fine, New York Fed researchers wrote in a blog post, large segments of the population are facing high levels of economic insecurity. 30% of lower-income families said they'd relied on food donations this year, compared to about 19% during the pandemic. In 2020, economic stress was cushioned by government relief payments and supplemental unemployment benefits, but those have long since ended. Meanwhile, the price of groceries has risen rapidly. Nicole Williams, who runs a food bank in central Alabama, says a lot of families are feeling squeezed.
9: The food bank serves many, many families who are working families and have income, but they may just have a couple months where they're paying off a medical bill or it's just a little short.
7: The latest New York Fed survey was conducted in February, before the U.S. launched its war with Iran. Since then, gasoline prices have soared. For lower-income families, Brightman says that just adds to the economic stress.
8: If you're adding on another $100 to your budget a month just to put gas in your car to get to work or drop their kids at school, where is that $100 coming from? Most typically, they're having to pull it from their grocery budget.
7: The New York Fed says it plans to continue tracking food insecurity. The Agriculture Department used to conduct its own research on hunger, but the Trump administration discontinued that study last year. Scott Horsley, NPR News, Washington.
0: 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It's just a couple minutes away from the 5 o'clock hour. 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
16: got to show up. 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
17: 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I'm Scott Detrow.
18: And I'm Juana Summers. Ahead, we'll hear how much voters are thinking about gas prices as they begin to weigh the choices they'll make this fall.
19: I hear people on the East Coast and the Midwest paying $3 a gallon when I'm paying $5.50 for the same gas.
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18: 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The kids competing in this year's Scripps National Spelling Bee.
20: 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It's spelled S-O-P-H-R-O-S-Y-N-E.
17: Plus, we will hear what it is like to record yourself during hours of chores to help teach robots those skills.
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21: Live from NPR News in Washington, I'm Ryland Barton. Crews are resuming the search for 9 people presumed killed at a Washington State paper mill where a chemical tank ruptured. It's likely to be one of the deadliest U.S. workplace accidents in years. The presumed death toll is at 11. Authorities say there's no hope of finding more survivors. Democrats are feeling just a little more optimistic about their chances of flipping the Senate after last night's Republican runoff in Texas. Republican State Attorney General Ken Paxton will face Democrat James Tallarico. Democrats haven't won a statewide race in Texas since 1994, but Paxton has a controversial track record, as Blaise Ganey from the Texas Newsroom explains.
22: He was indicted on securities fraud charges, although he didn't have to admit guilt to those. He also survived an impeachment vote in 2023 that centered around using his power as attorney general to help a real estate investor. And then there's the divorce from Republican State Senator Angela Paxton, which, according to court documents, was due to allegations of his infidelity. He's made a name for himself as AG by really politicizing the position, often using his power to go after Democrats and alleged undocumented immigrants.
21: Blaise Ganey from the Texas Newsroom reporting. The head of the American Federation of Teachers, Randy Weingarten, is calling for an end to student-facing AI in elementary schools. NPR's Corey Turner reports.
23: In a speech at the National Press Club, Weingarten laid out a 10-point plan to help schools navigate what she called a crossroads. The points include no screens or online tests for kids from pre-K through second grade, no student-facing AI across the elementary school grades, and a total ban on social companion chatbots for students until at least age 16. Weingarten also called for the creation of an independent research group to study the effects of AI, screens, and technology on students, and for what she called a tech tax on big tech companies to, quote, pay their fair share for the adverse and disruptive consequences of AI. Corey Turner, NPR News.
21: President Trump is supporting prediction market companies in their fight with state gambling regulators. As NPR's Bobby Allen reports, Trump's family has come under increased scrutiny over its ties to the industry.
24: Trump wrote in a Truth Social post that companies like Kalshi and Polymarket will thrive under his leadership. He wrote, quote, "We are setting the rules of the road that are the gold standard for the states," before disparaging the governors of several states that have tried to rein in the companies. Trump in his second term has embraced the prediction market industry, where people bet billions of dollars a week on sports, elections, news events, and federal policy. The administration has rolled back regulations and sued states that have attempted to apply gambling laws to the sites. Trump's son, Donald Trump Jr., is an advisor to Kalshi and Polymarket, and his venture capital firm, 1789 Capital, is a major Polymarket investor. Bobby Allen, NPR News.
21: U.S. stocks inched to more records today. 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
0: In Colorado Springs, I'm Mike Purcell with KRCC and CPR News. A new report shows that renters are also feeling the pain of rising insurance costs. The Mountain West News Bureau's Murphy Woodhouse reports.
26: Alongside homeowners insurance premiums, costs for multifamily rental property policies are also skyrocketing. That has big implications for tenants, especially those in subsidized units. That's according to a new report from the Climate and Community Institute, a
1: Support comes from Central City Opera, presenting this summer's lineup, Mozart's The Marriage of Figaro, The Ballad of Baby Doe, and Terrence McNally's Masterclass, June 27th through August 2nd. CentralCityOpera.org.
0: Murphy Woodhouse reports.
26: Alongside homeowners insurance premiums, costs for multifamily rental property policies are also skyrocketing. That has big implications for tenants, especially those in subsidized units. That's according to a new report from the Climate and Community Institute, a nonprofit think tank. Lead author Alex Casey says the insurance crisis also

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1: J.D. Vance is scheduled to give the keynote address at this year's U.S. Air Force Academy commencement ceremony. Tomorrow's event will see more than 900 cadets graduate, and then they move into officer roles in the Air Force or Space Force. Traditionally, the commencement address rotates among senior military and executive branch leadership. Vice President Vance is himself a Marine Corps veteran and served on active duty from 2003 to 2007. I'm Mike Purcell in Colorado Springs with KRCC and CPR News. It's coming up on 6 minutes past the hour of 5 o'clock. Keep it tuned for lots more All Things Considered Marketplace, the evening edition at 6:30.
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4: And I'm Juana Summers. Democrats see an opportunity now that Ken Paxton, a controversial MAGA loyalist, is the Republican nominee for Senate in Texas. But even with their preferred Republican on the ballot, Democrats still face major headwinds in Texas's midterm elections. One solution, as NPR's Mara Liasson reports, may be for Democrats to court rural voters in red states.
5: Losing red state rural voters is not a new problem for Democrats. They've been losing them for a very long time.
6: Democrats, ever since Obama, actually, have been hemorrhaging rural votes. And particularly for Senate races, but also for a number of congressional and presidential races.
5: That's pollster Celinda Lake, originally from rural Montana. She's watched as the Republican advantage with rural voters grew from a relatively narrow 5-point advantage in 2000 to a whopping 25-point edge for Trump with rural voters in 2024. Lake recently conducted a poll of 600 likely general election voters from rural areas in battleground states. And what these voters, identified in the poll by first name only, had to say about Democrats is damning. Here's Tony F.
7: Out of touch with what I call middle America.
5: And John B.
8: They're lost in space. They have no platform. All they want to do is spend money and give stuff away.
5: Celinda Lake.
6: The Democratic brand is in terrible shape in rural America. That's our biggest thing, is we have to repair our brand. But their level of dissatisfaction is very high. And Trump's numbers are much lower than they have been in the past.
5: And that's the opportunity for Democrats, says Lake. Rural voters still favor Republicans, but they're angry about tariffs, about higher prices for gasoline and fertilizer and groceries. Her takeaway from the poll is that Democrats should be running to keep rural hospitals open and insulin prices down. In other words, Democrats don't have to change their positions to win rural voters. They just have to fight harder for what they already believe in.
6: Our bigger problem is not that we are perceived to be too woke, but that we're perceived to be too weak. We need to stand up to pharmaceutical companies who are despised in rural America, stand up to data centers who are despised in rural America, stand up to the tech bros who are despised in rural America.
5: According to Dee Davis, the president of the Center for Rural Strategies, the group that commissioned this poll, Democrats have no one but themselves to blame for the hole they're in.
9: If they hadn't abandoned rural America and put the resources somewhere else, they might be in better shape right now.
5: Davis says Democrats believed they could win without rural votes.
9: I don't think it's worked out the way they expected.
5: For Davis, there's no downside to trying to woo rural voters. After all, college-educated urban voters also care about health care, gas prices, and jobs. The strategy Davis thinks Democrats should adopt is not rocket science.
9: You got to show up. You got to talk to people. You might not win the first time out, but you got to be there and compete.
5: Democrats' problems in this year's midterms may be daunting, but a few years from now, the problems will be even worse.
10: By the time 2031 rolls along, estimates from the American Redistricting Project show that blue states could be at risk of losing 11 congressional districts.
5: That's Lucas Holtz,

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1: Yes, you are right here on KRCC and CPR News. Good afternoon. I'm Mike Purcell, your host for All Things Considered. It's 5:18. Probably don't have to remind you of this, but Americans are paying a lot more for gas than they were a year ago.
2: $4.37 a gallon.
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1: Coming up, voters in swing states talk about how this issue is affecting their lives and what they expect their leaders to do about it. That story coming up at 5:35, right after headline news here on KRCC and CPR News. Overnight lows tonight, upper 40s, lower 50s for Denver and Colorado Springs and Grand Junction, for that matter. Mid-70s for highs tomorrow in Denver and Colorado Springs, with a pretty good chance for some more rain showers. Grand Junction, sunny skies and a high of 90 for Thursday. It's 5:19.
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11: 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I'm Scott Detrow.
12: And I'm Juana Summers. In the occupied West Bank, Israeli settlers are forcing Palestinian farmers from land their families have cultivated for generations. Since the start of the war in Gaza, Israel's government has approved new settlements at a record rate and has also armed Israeli settlers, who are often protected by the Israeli military. The United Nations documents a record number of attacks by settlers, mainly focused on taking agricultural fields from Palestinians. NPR's Ruth Sherlock tells the story of one Palestinian pushed from land around an important spring and an Israeli settler who now swims in these waters.
13: We meet Palestinian farmer Hamail as he tends to his beehives on a small patch of land sandwiched between a mall and high-rise buildings on the outskirts of Ramallah City. He has them here, he says, to keep them safe from Israeli settlers.
14: We put our boxes between the houses, because if we put it in the mountains, they will steal it.
13: Hamail asks NPR only to use his last name because he fears further settler attacks. He checks the health of the queen in each hive as the bees fly around him. They are all Hamail has left. He used to own a farm near his home village of Kufr Malik in the occupied West Bank. He had 6 employees until, he says, he was forced off the land by settlers.
14: Now they damage our life completely.
13: Even before, he says, settlers would bring sheep to destroy his crops.
14: They eat our plants. They damage our irrigation system.
13: He says his family farmed that land for generations. It was fed by water from a nearby spring, Ain Samia, where he learned to swim as a child.
14: All of our memories, our stories, our father's stories, grandfather's stories, it's around the water, the sheep, the agriculture. So it's our soul.
13: During the war in Gaza, with so many soldiers deployed to the front, Israel loosened its gun license laws for Israelis and gave settlers automatic rifles. Now, Hamel says, accessing his land has become simply too dangerous.
14: If you go there, you are not safe. Maybe you will be killed. Many people killed when they go to their fields.
13: We say goodbye to Hamel and drive through the occupied West Bank towards his land. Everywhere here, Israeli flags, settlement after settlement after settlement. This road is pretty empty except for police vehicles, military vehicles, security vehicles, the odd car. It does not feel normal here. We reach Hamel's fields, and NPR's West Bank producer Noha Musleh points to a handful of prefabricated buildings on a hilltop.
4: See the outpost?
13: This is where the settlers that Hamel says attacked him live. A canvas shade, decorated with bunting and Hebrew writing, stands beside the spring where Hamel would swim. Today, it's Israeli settlers enjoying the waters.
15: Hello, we're here.
16: How are you?
15: I'm Ruth.
13: We approach a woman as she's leaving.
15: But do you understand Hebrew? Because my English is not so good.
13: She's called Noah, a settler who looks in her mid-30s, who refuses to give her family name. She says she finds the spring to be a beautiful place.
15: I like it very much because it's... First of all, it's a great water. It's very nice to be inside and do have this nice coffee. And I just needed a break from life.
13: She points to the Israeli settler outpost that Hamel says he was attacked from.
15: And we have amazing people that live over there and over there and over there on every single hill. And they're watching us and they're helping us to be here.
13: I tell her about Palestinian Hamel's situation.
15: This land in front of us was his. They came and they forced him from the land. I don't like anyone in the world to be, how you say, mitzuka. That you won't be able to feed his family, okay? But I think that if we are here, so you should study the history of this place. I think that this is belong to us. To the Jewish people. God is with us and he wants us to be here.
13: When we leave the area, a large white SUV starts following us, bumper to bumper.
4: He is a settlement guard.
13: He drives behind us like this for miles on an empty road before apparently deciding we are not a threat. We ask Palestinian Hamel about the settler claims that this land rightfully belongs to Jews. The problem, he answers, is that when they make this argument, they are also holding a gun. So he says, there's no discussion. Ruth Sherlock, NPR News, Ein Samir, in the occupied West Bank.
11: This week, some of the youngest spellers in the country are competing one letter at a time at the Scripps National Spelling Bee.
17: I really like the word sophrosyne. It's spelled S-O-P-H-R-O-S-Y-N-E.
12: That's the 2025 Scripps National Spelling Bee champion, 14-year-old Faizan Zaki. That's spelled
17: F-A-I-Z-A-N-Z-A-K-I.
11: He is from Allen, Texas.
17: When I won my school spelling bee for the first time in first grade, it was just such an amazing experience. I mean, it was a small accomplishment in the grand scheme of things, but for me, it was really the motivator that pushed me for the rest of my journey.
12: Zaki says his parents initially encouraged him to participate in spelling bees.
17: But as I grew older, I realized that I really was pretty good at this, and I had the capability to go beyond what my parents wanted me to do.
11: Spelling became his focus, and breaking down words became his mission.
12: Zaki made his first appearance at the Scripps National Spelling Bee in 2019.
17: So I think I got around like 300th place, so it definitely wasn't my best finish, but nonetheless, I wasn't discouraged by that.
11: By 2024, Zaki found himself in the midst of a finals lightning round.
18: Sheen Talante.
19: S-C-I-N-T-I-L-L-A-N-T-E.
12: The top two contenders spelling as many words as they can.
18: Bruhat. You correctly spelled a total of 29 words. Faizan. You correctly spelled a total of 20 words. That means that, Bruhat Soma, you are the 2024.
11: Saki was the runner-up.
17: While I hadn't been expecting to even go to the finals, it definitely was heart-crushing.
0: The summer after his loss was wall-to-wall words, preparing himself to be the last speller on stage.
11: And finally, in 2025,
18: Éclaircissement.
16: Éclaircissement. Éclaircissement. Éclaircissement.
20: That is correct.
17: That year, there was a lot of pressure on me to win. After getting second the previous year, a lot of people expected me to replicate my finish or even do better. And that pressure did put a lot on me.
0: For spellers who might find themselves in the final round of the B, Zaki has some words of wisdom.
17: Just try not to be nervous. Stay calm. Especially to the spellers, you all have been preparing for so long for this moment.
11: And to this year's contestants, good L-U-C-K.
21: Nailed it.
0: This is NPR News.
22: 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The state lawmaker is running against him in the Democratic primary and shares what's on her to-do list with Colorado Matters.
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1: There's a new soul food restaurant in Colorado Springs at the Citadel Mall. It's taken over the old Hooters location. Food journalist Matthew Schnipper wrote about it in his Side Dish newsletter. But first, KRCC's Andrew Chalfin talks to him about a new space in Woodland Park called the Tava House. It's a tap room, steakhouse, and event space. Its name comes partly from the Ute language in reference to Sun Mountain, also known as Pikes Peak.
2: It's really beautiful. It's something that Woodland Park has never seen before in terms of the design, size, scale, everything. It's just a big project.
3: Mm-hmm. Do you think that this is the owner being ambitious, or do you think Woodland Park is primed for something like that?
2: Probably a little bit of both. There's actually five investors, so owners plural, which kind of explains the $9 million price tag I was quoted.
3: Wow. All right, so what does it offer that's unique?
2: Woodland Park has plenty of things like the bottom tap house in terms of, you know, craft beer and a burger and that level of food. The steakhouse is going to be something just more high-end fine dining, you know, allocated whiskeys and high-end wines and expensive steaks with a starter point as well. They're really trying to hit the farm-to-table thing pretty hard. And so that's something that's just bougie for Woodland Park, let's say. And I did challenge a little bit to ask if there's the traffic for that there or the local support for that there. And they think that, yes, summertime, lots of tourist traffic driving through, of course. But there are people in the general region who, let's just say, are moneyed enough to afford the steakhouse like that. And they also expect people to be driving from the Springs.
3: Where exactly is it?
2: There's an old Midland train depot there that's sort of a rest area that's kind of blocks part of the view. You will notice now there's this huge structure poking up from behind that, and that is Tava House. So it's still right there off the road. You take a left on Center Street, so it's literally the center of town. You can't miss it at that point. It's got an incredible view. So the patio outside is expansive, enormous. And, you know, there's so many places in the Springs that have a great mountain view. Everyone's, oh, our patio. Yeah, but when you're in the middle of Woodland Park and you are looking right at it, it's pretty impressive.
3: So who is behind the Tava House?
2: So Chef Victor Matthews is the front man. People should recognize him locally from Paragon Culinary School and also Black Bear Distillery, which prior to that, you know, 15 years ago was Black Bear Restaurant, which was one of the earlier fine dining spots along your pass. So they're in good hands in terms of experience. I mean, he's got decades and decades. Victor's wife, Rihanna, is the pastry chef. She has some incredible desserts there. I got to try two of them. Chef Justin Edgar just came most recently from Ephemera downtown, so he's worked in the high-end fine dining. Brad Beck's the GM. He's been at multiple places, including the Broadmoor. So they really have just put together a nice team.
3: I've seen a lot on social media about this new Southern-style soul food restaurant called Sticks and Soul, and this is right by the Citadel Mall. And there's a story with this place.
2: It's a great spot. They're really bringing a lot of life to that Citadel Mall area. And the couple, they're just so energetic. They're so fun. Lewis and his wife, Francesca, he tells me, you know, he loves greeting people. It's all about the hospitality. You know, he's like, if you come in my restaurant, I'm going to treat you like you're my auntie. And it's true. They are so welcoming and friendly. And they're going to come out and talk to you and ask you about the food. And he just wants to please. And I just love that, how people forward they are. This is food from their family lives in Jackson, Mississippi. But it is all those Southern classics you crave, you know, the mac and cheese and the collard greens and the catfish and ribs and wings. And I grew up in Alabama, so I can say I know a little bit about Southern food. This is definitely food I grew up with, and I can say, yes, it's super authentic.
3: Yeah, I mean, because you call yourself a soul food restaurant, it's a bold claim, but they live up to it.
2: Yeah, and I want people to know, too, that this is more ribs and barbecue influence, but they also have like a Salisbury steak. They have pork chops. They have a brisket sandwich. So there's also the things that you want to see, you know, the fried green tomatoes. There's the things that are going to challenge you, like the chicken gizzards. You're probably not ordering that. We did. We loved it. It was great.
3: You're not ordering that.
2: You dip them in hot sauce. It goes down great. Fried okra. You have to try fried okra. Before we recorded, you confessed you've never had.
3: I never had okra.
2: I want you to go and have okra.
3: Okay.
2: And then tell me about it.
3: Okay.
1: 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Texas Republican Ken Paxton won his party's U.S. Senate primary yesterday after President Trump endorsed him.
4: President Trump is the leader of our party, and I look forward to working with him in the Senate to deliver for Texas.
1: Texas Democrats hope Paxton's victory will give them a better shot at winning that Senate seat in the general election. 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